0: Pacifica Radio in Los Angeles. This is the Bradcast, as heard on KPFK 90.7 FM in LA and on dozens of other fine affiliate stations over both the public's airwaves and the internet around the country and the world, blanketing planet Earth. I'm Brad Friedman, your friendly investigative blogger, journalist, troublemaker, muckraker, an all-round swell fellow, says me from bradblog.com. Thank you very much for joining us today. Well, it was a bit more exciting primary night on Tuesday than I had actually expected. I don't know about you, Desi Doyen.
1: Oh, yes.
0: Especially in the great state of Michigan. The great progressive journalist and author John Nichols will be joining us momentarily to try to make sense of it all, particularly the upswing for the for Democratic Socialist candidates in Michigan, particularly in the critical U.S. Senate race there, particularly as progressive former public health expert Dr. Abdul El Sayed appears to have won his race on Tuesday night, but through by much, much less than the pre-election polls had suggested that he would win in a pretty much must-win contest this November for Democrats against Republican former Congressman Mike Rogers for the U.S. Senate. We will get to all of that shortly, along with John Nichols, but there was a bunch of other stuff of note in Tuesday's primary elections in five states: Missouri, Kansas, Virginia, Washington State, and yes, the battleground swing state of Michigan. But let's begin with some marquee and very selective, I guess, perhaps even more clarifying contests and referendums on the ballot yesterday in some of the redder states that were holding statewide primaries and other contests on Tuesday, kicking off with my old home state of Missouri, which used to be, at least when I lived there, among the purplest states in the union, only to become supposedly redder and redder and redder over the years since I left, for which I blame myself.
1: You should.
0: Though it was helped along, no doubt, by Republican gerrymandering in the state. But if last night's results on a number of proposed constitutional amendments are any indication, the Missouri electorate is anything but in-

0: state's first U.S. House district. The establishment faction of the party held their own against the progressive left with Representative Wesley Bell, a union-backed moderate, fending off a primary challenge from former Congresswoman Cori Bush, a Democratic socialist, in a rematch from just 2 years ago when Bell unseated Bush. And, well, Bell has held on to the nomination there. Her attempted comeback, Bush's attempted comeback this year, was brought to a quick end on Tuesday as she, a critic of Israel and member of the so-called Squad, a group of progressive women of color in Congress, she was rather easily defeated by Bell by what appears to be about 25 points. But I was more interested in Missouri's and the voters' statewide response there to a number of constitutional amendments on the ballot on Tuesday, in which, in a very clean sweep, measures put forward by and or supported by the establishment Republican Party in the Show Me State went down, all of them, and by enormous numbers.
1: Decisively.
0: Let's step through a few of them, most notably Amendment 4, which would have radically changed the way that constitutional amendments would appear, would be approved, I should say, by voters in the state. Amendment 4 went down by an enormous 80% to 20% defeat by the electorate. The measure, supported by state Republican legislative leaders, would have raised the threshold for citizen initiative constitutional amendments in the state, making it harder for voters to both place measures, citizens to place measures on the statewide ballot, or to see those measures passed, even while not raising the threshold for the GOP-dominated legislature to amend the state constitution. So they get to go by the bare minimum, just winning a majority. Everyone else has to jump through all of these hoops. It would have implemented more difficult requirements for placing citizen-initiated ballot amendments onto the ballot in the first place, by adding new higher signature requirements and new geographic distribution rules, meaning more signatures overall and from all 8 congressional districts in the state. And passage of those amendments would have required not just the simple majority of voters that is currently required for a constitutional amendment, but a majority of voters and a majority in each of the state's 8 congressional districts would have to approve any such measure, meaning you'd have to get, some of the rural, very right-wing districts in order to pass anything, as well as the more Democratic-leaning urban areas like St. Louis and Kansas City. Good luck with that. The Republican-backed measure that failed on Tuesday was largely in response to state voters soundly overturning a near-total abortion ban in 2024, not to mention recent citizen-led initiatives that successfully expanded Medicaid in Missouri, allowed recreational marijuana. Right-wingers were hoping with this new amendment to sort of preempt a likely wave of upcoming high-profile citizen initiatives, including an abortion rights amendment for the state constitution and potential measures increasing minimum wage, voting access, health care, and more. But the attempt to block citizen-led democracy by Republicans in Missouri, it utterly crashed and burned among the statewide electorate on Tuesday by a 60-point margin, 80 to 20% against it. But that is not all, not by a long shot. Missouri's Amendment 5, also backed by the Republican right, would have eliminated the state's income tax.
1: Good Lord.
0: Yeah, replacing it with a more regressive sales tax approved eventually by the GOP-dominated state legislature and otherwise blocked voters' constitutional right to approve any new taxes for 5 years, even as individual income taxes currently make up some 67% of the state's general revenue. They were just going to do away with it, figure out how to fill that hole later. That measure was even more unpopular.

0: Than the other one with the state's electorate on Tuesday. It went down by 66 points, 83-17. Womp, womp. And just one more for the moment out of Missouri before we move on to the next state. Amendment 1 would renew a sales tax that supports conservation and allow free entry to Missouri's state parks. Passed. That one passed by a whopping. That one was passed. Not rejected, passed by a whopping 82-18%, echoing a similar 80% vote the last time that measure was on the ballot back in 2016. Missourians love their parks, and they don't mind a small sales tax to help pay to keep them clean, safe, and free for people to access. Just blistering rejections for Republican-supported initiatives in the supposedly red state of Missouri on Tuesday. An indication of what Republicans may hear from voters this November? We'll see. But the results in neighboring Kansas along these lines were similarly brutal for the GOP. First, State Senator Cindy Holscher, a populist Democrat who called for a moratorium on the construction of data centers, she defeated two other experienced Democratic politicians to win the nomination to succeed the state's two-term Democratic governor, Laura Kelly, who actually endorsed one of the more centrist candidates, State Senator Ethan Corson. But Holscher won that race quite comfortably by 10 points. On Tuesday, she will face off with the Trump-endorsed Republican president of the state Senate, Ty Masterson, in November in Kansas, after Masterson easily came out on top in a 7-person race in a state that Republicans see as one of their best chances to flip a governor's mansion from blue to red this year. In the U.S. Senate race in Kansas, incumbent Republican Roger Marshall easily won the GOP nod to run again this year when it appears he will now be facing well-known pastor and Democratic moderate Adam Hamilton for what is believed to be a safe Republican seat this year, if any of them are safe. In a wave year, of course, in a state that has twice elected a Democratic governor statewide, who knows what the voters might do if they get out and vote, and if those votes are counted as cast. What we do know, what we know that they did do on Tuesday, is solidly reject a measure supported by state Republicans that would have reformed the state Supreme Court to elect justices rather than have them vetted by a bipartisan committee and then nominated by the governor. This one is likely worth diving into more deeply than I have time for today. But in short, state Republicans have been getting more and more irritated with the high court since they keep accurately interpreting the state constitution. In a series of rulings in the mid-2010s, and in particular a 2019 ruling that the state constitution was found to, yes, protect the right to abortion. The state currently uses a merit-based system to select justices. An independent commission composed of 5 lawyers put on the commission by other lawyers and 4 non-attorneys picked by the governor. They choose candidates to interview for a vacancy on the court. The commission then nominates 3 of those candidates from that pool, and the governor picks the winner or picks the nominee. It's quite fair. It's remarkably transparent. Interviews with potential justices are even live streamed.
1: Wow. So an independent, yes, merit-based election,
0: yes,
1: process. That's,
0: yes,
1: just, that's just right out.
0: That's
1: for
0: what they want to get rid of. And in fact, that's why these Republicans, who are heavily funded in this constitutional matter, by outside groups, including those tied to the Federal Society's Leonard Leo, who engineered the far-right capture and corruption of the U.S. Supreme Court. He's trying to do the same thing in Kansas now. That's why these Republicans want to do away with that and have voters elect justices by an unspecified process. It would likely include gerrymandered regional elections. You get it. North Carolina Republicans were successful in doing something similar. They switched to partisan Supreme Court elections back in 2018. Then they won a majority on the court after the 2022 midterms. And they quickly got results, including an about-face from the previous legitimate court majority on gerrymandering and voting rights and more. So good news in Kansas, voters didn't fall for it. They rejected that Republican statewide constitutional measure by 22 points, 61-39%. Good for you, Kansas. Moving on to Virginia. Retired U.S. Army Major General and former National Security Council official Bert Mizusawa will be the Republican U.S. Senate candidate, taking on three-term Democratic incumbent Senator Mark Warner, who is widely expected to win this November. In Virginia's first congressional district among the nation's most competitive this year, Shannon Taylor, a moderate-leaning candidate and county prosecutor backed by the House Democratic campaign arm, easily bested a seven-person field to take on long-serving Republican Congressman Rob Whitman, who ran uncontested himself on Tuesday. And in the state's second congressional district, Democratic primary voters chose former Rep. Elaine Luria to face Congresswoman Jen Kiggins, a Republican who defeated Luria previously back in 2022 in what is also expected to be one of the most competitive races in the nation this fall as Democrats hope to win back a majority in the U.S. House. The district is home to several military bases. Both of those women running are Navy veterans. Out in the great state of Washington, Congresswoman Marie Glusenkamp-Perez, an outspoken and considered to be vulnerable centrist Democrat, faced challengers on Tuesday in the state's top two primary from both her left and right. She came out on top nonetheless, first place to advance to the general election when she will face off against the second-placed candidate on Tuesday. That would be Republican State Senator Senate Minority Leader and Trump-endorsed Navy veteran John Braun in the southwestern Washington State District. And now, with some of the wildest and, frankly, least predictable contests apparently on Tuesday, a few results from the great swing state of Michigan before we get to John Nichols, who will be able to offer much additional context for all that happened on Tuesday and perhaps beyond. Democratic Secretary of State Jocelyn Benson easily won her party's nod to become Michigan's gubernatorial nominee this year on Tuesday, as Democrats aim to hold control of the governor's mansion there with two-term Democratic Governor Gretchen Whitmer now termed out in the swing state. Benson will face off against the Trump-endorsed one-term Congressman John James, who fairly easily defeated three other GOP candidates on Tuesday. James is a military veteran from Detroit. He would be the state's first black governor if elected in November, as Republicans hope to flip that governorship after 8 years of Democratic control in the battleground swing state in what is expected to be a very competitive race in a very competitive state this year, where Donald Trump won his presidential race just 2 years ago. That said, and I don't know if we can necessarily take anything from this, but given the very competitive race among Democrats in Michigan's Senate primary on Tuesday, with no contests on the Republican side in that race. So I don't know if we can, you know, the Senate race was very competitive for Democrats. So keeping that in mind, but on Tuesday, Democrats outpaced Republican voters in the Michigan governor's race by a lot, it seems to me.
1: You mean voter turnout?
0: Yeah, about 1.5 million voted in the Democratic gubernatorial primary. Just over 900,000 voted in the Republican contest, the Republican gubernatorial race. So I don't know. Make of that what you will. It just kind of jumped out at me. Before we take a break and come back with John Nichols on all of this and on the surprisingly close Democratic Senate primary, pitting a very progressive former public health official against a four-term, more centrist congresswoman backed by the party establishment and a lot of money, a race highlighting starkly different visions for the future of the Democratic Party, as echoed in a number of U.S. House races on Tuesday in Michigan as well. Before we do all of that, I just want to make a quick note of this bizarre race today on the Republican side in Michigan, because I really don't know what to make of it, to be frank. In the Republican primary for Michigan's 8th congressional district, or for the GOP nomination to take on sitting Democratic Congresswoman Kristen McDonald-Rivett, the Trump-endorsed Amir Hassan, a Navy veteran, a Department of Homeland Security official, lost to a guy by the name of Thomas Smith, a retired engineer, and he lost by a big margin. Tom Smith won more than 50% of the vote. Hassan got only 33% of the vote, a 17-point margin, and another candidate, Al Lemo, an anti-abortion candidate, won just over 16% of the vote. Well, ha, ha, ha, because Trump's candidate lost by a lot, by 17 points. But A, yes, he lost big, and B, here's the thing, he lost to a guy who dropped out of the race. Back in July, Smith suspended his campaign and endorsed Lemo, decrying Hassan, who was a quote, proud Muslim who respects all faith, but who later said he was, quote, 100% Christian and that Jesus Christ saved him when he chose a different path, whatever. But when Smith dropped out and endorsed Lemo, he described Hassan as, quote, a possible Trojan horse candidate and lifelong Democrat. Now, I don't know if Hassan is a Trojan horse or a lifelong Democrat or a Muslim or a Christian, but apparently he was all right with Donald Trump. And yet he lost by 17 points to a guy who is no longer even in the race.
1: Okay.
0: In what Rachel Maddow described last night on MS Now as a, quote, Republican primary gone haywire. Pretty weird. I don't know. If I was Amir Hassan, I would ask for an inspection of the ballot programming in that district, to be frank, to make sure that the candidates weren't mixed up on the wrong lines or something. In any event, this is a competitive seat, or was. Congresswoman Kristen McDonald-Rivett is going to be running against whoever is ultimately the candidate here in what the Cook Political Report describes as leans Democratic. But that means, yeah, it's a winnable district for Republicans normally. Now, who knows?
1: Wow.
0: More Michigan House primaries and the marquee Democratic U.S. Senate primary, where progressive Democrats are, let's say, keeping things lively in this year's elections. That's straight ahead as we are joined by the great John Nichols from neighboring Wisconsin, where he knows a thing or two, I think, about progressive Democrats and the Democratic Socialist Movement. That's straight ahead. I'm Brad Friedman. This is your Bradcast.
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0: 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Democratic primary voters appear to have ousted incumbent Michigan Congressman Shri Thanadar on Tuesday, nominating a Democratic socialist instead for a deep blue district in what the New York Times somewhat graphically describes as the latest sign of the party's hunger for new blood. Thanedar lost to State Rep Donovan McKinney in the 13th Congressional District, which includes parts of Detroit and its suburbs. Both candidates are progressive and support policies like funding universal health care and abolishing ICE. But the 34-year-old McKinney, who is Black and grew up in Detroit, has contrasted his background with that of the 71-year-old Thanedar, an Indian immigrant who was elected to Congress in 2022. Thanedar's victory that year left Detroit, a city that is roughly three-quarters Black, without a Black representative in Washington for the first time in decades. The primary also would appear to have highlighted Democratic voters' continued backlash against a number of lawmakers who support Israel. McKinney has condemned the war in Gaza as a, quote, genocide, and campaigned with fellow pro-Palestinian Democrats, including Dr. Abdul El Sayed, the progressive candidate for U.S. Senate, who appears to have narrowly won that Michigan's marquee Senate race on Tuesday. We'll get to that in a second. Thanedar, in contrast, has consistently voted to fund aid for the Jewish state. While Mr. Thanedar had the endorsement of Democratic Minority Leader Hakeem Jeffries, McKinney secured the backing of several other members of the Congressional Black Caucus and of Senator Bernie Sanders of Vermont, who has spearheaded a string of insurgent Democratic primary victories this year. Thanedar was just the latest of a number of pro-Israel Democrats to fall to a challenge from the left this year. This summer, Representatives Diane DeGette of Colorado, Dan Goldman of New York City, Adriano Espaillat of New York were all defeated by what are regarded to be more progressive challengers, fueled by strong organization by the Democratic Socialists of America. Nonetheless, Thanedar, who routinely introduced articles of impeachment against Donald Trump and his cabinet members over the past year and a half, and had pledged to continue doing so if reelected, he pledged to support Mr. McKinney in the general election. Because of the district's overwhelming Democratic lean, McKinney is heavily favored to win in November. But he was hardly the only Bernie Sanders-backed Democratic Socialist to win a Democratic nod on Tuesday. Progressive activist William Lawrence easily defeated two more centrist Democrats, including a former U.S. ambassador to Ukraine and a former Navy SEAL, to win the Democratic nomination for the U.S. House in Michigan's 7th Congressional District, one of the nation's most closely divided swing districts, where he will challenge two-term Republican Rep. Tom Barrett, who is considered vulnerable this year in, well, unlike the state's 13th, a battleground U.S. House district, raising the question that many Democrats seem to be quite nervous about this year. Can a Democratic Socialist win in a battleground district? It's one thing to unseat someone like Thanedar in Detroit or Goldman in New York City in deep blue districts, but it could be quite another matter, at least, a so far unanswered question in any event, as to whether more progressive candidates like William Lawrence can unseat a Republican in a swing district. And today, forcing that question in a big way, of course, is the very narrow victory of Michigan's apparent Democratic nominee for the U.S. Senate, the Sanders-endorsed former public health specialist Abdul El Sayed, who, as we go to air, has now been called by AP and other media outlets as the winner of Tuesday's much-watched Democratic U.S. Senate primary in Michigan, defeating the more centrist, establishment-backed Congresswoman Haley Stevens by what appears to be just less than 1% of the vote, or about 15,000 votes out of more than 1.5 million cast in the race. As Talking Points Memo's Kate Riga characterizes the race today, it was much closer than polls foretold, with a late glut projecting as much as a double-digit El Sayed victory. But the acrimonious race has become a microcosm for the bigger questions bedeviling the Democratic primary, she writes. Have establishment Democrats 2024 their way to irrelevance, or can lefty Democrats translate grassroots enthusiasm into statewide wins? As Kate characterizes, a less philosophical but more immediate question, does El Sayed have enough time to consolidate support after what was a very nasty primary in what has become a serious blow to Senate Minority Leader Chuck Schumer and the greater Democratic establishment, watching yet another anointed establishment candidate be rejected by voters after, for example, Maine's Democratic Governor Janet Mills' Senate campaign landed with such a thud that she could not even make it to primary day. Add to all of that the Stevens and El Sayed split in Michigan on major issues such as ICE reform versus elimination, improvement of the Affordable Care Act versus Medicare for all. And as Riga observes, no issue dominated the primary like the growing schism in Democratic politics between supporters of military aid to Israel and those who have soured on it following Israel's decimation of Gaza, which El Sayed condemned, even as Stevens raked in some $30 million from the American-Israel Public Affairs Committee, or AIPAC. El Sayed will run against former Congressman Mike Rogers, a former Trump critic turned Trump fanboy who previously lost his bid for U.S. Senate in Michigan just 2 years ago against Democrat Alyssa Slotkin. Rogers ran unopposed for the nomination on Tuesday, and though he lost last time, he only barely lost by about 0.3%. That said, that was a year that Donald Trump was on the ballot and won the state of Michigan and was far more popular than he is now, and yet Rogers still lost that year. Make no mistake, this is the seat, perhaps the only Senate seat this year, that Republicans are seriously eyeing to flip from blue to red as Democratic Senator Gary Peters is retiring at the end of this year. So you're going to see a lot of money flying into Mike Rogers' campaign and a lot of money spent against El Sayed in what is certain to become a very ugly campaign. Joining us now to, well, as usual, try at least to make sense of all of this and next week's Democratic gubernatorial primary, by the way, in his home state of Wisconsin, where we may see echoes of this week's race and this week's hand-wringing by establishment Democrats, is the great longtime progressive journalist, national affairs correspondent for The Nation, and author with Senator Bernie Sanders of It's Okay to Be Angry About Capitalism. Yes, it's our old friend, Mr. John Nichols. Oh, John, welcome back to the broadcast, sir. After yet another crazy election night and another potentially perilous moment for Democrats, I would say.
2: Well, we never get together when it's going easy, do we?
0: No, we don't, actually.
2: I sort of worry about our relationship. But with that said,
0: yeah,
2: you say perilous and perhaps, but I happen to be in the camp that believes that political parties must evolve. Mm-hmm. And if they don't evolve, that's a greater peril ultimately.
0: Well, let me get to that evolution in a second, because, before we talk about El Sayed's victory and the rise of many self-identified Democratic socialist candidates, and I kind of agree with you on the evolution question, I want to talk just about the Democratic Party itself in Michigan, 90 days out from election, where on election night, on Tuesday, when it was too close to call, both the establishment favorite Stevens, the more progressive El Sayed, gave remarks vowing to work toward party unity to defeat Republican Mike Rogers in November, mm-hmm. no matter who won. John, it was a bitter primary between the two, much closer than predicted in the final results. Is it realistic? How easy is it for the Democrats in Michigan to actually come together in 90 days time after a fight like that? You've seen a lot of them over the years mm-hmm. in a closely divided battleground state that is really must win for Democrats if they hope to retake a Senate majority. Is that actually doable 90 days out?
2: It's not doable in every state. Every state has its own political culture. And so if you ask me about some states and divisions like you just saw in play there, mm-hmm. I would have said it was very hard. In Michigan, it will not be hard. Mm-hmm. In fact, as we've been speaking, Haley Stevens and Abdullah Syed have exchanged two of the more gracious notes I've ever seen in politics. Very poetic on each side, you know, that, you know, I think Abdullah Syed, and I'm paraphrasing here, saying it takes a lot of courage, it takes a lot of strength to, you know, put yourself into the midst of a fight like this, and you did it, and you fought hard, and I can't, you know, think of anybody I'd rather be, you know, going forward fighting with together. And she's saying something similar to that. Again, I'm paraphrasing to some extent here, but very gracious. You had a remarkable thing this late morning where Mallory McMorrow, who was the third candidate in the primary fight and who was at one point considered the maybe even the likely winner, but her campaign kind of imploded. She dropped out. And then ended up last night getting over 60,000 votes, which might have been the difference between the two. But she was there in the morning, as she had promised. Whoever won, she would kick off their victory press conference. And she did so very, very graciously. So too did a number of other people. And I will tell you, this is something in the Michigan Democratic Party culture. They do have a lot of left versus right fights, or at least left, I should say, that's not really fair, left versus center. And so these struggles are nothing new. I could name you names from the 1970s of battles that you just wouldn't believe, over everything from the Vietnam War to democratic socialism, which, by the way, there were strong democratic socialists running in Michigan in the 70s at the statewide level. And under the old Michael Harrington model. So anyway, they've been through a lot. But here's what's the definitional thing in Michigan, and I think in some of these other states as well. They went through a brutal pre-Trump era where they saw how bad it could get when they didn't come together. And Michigan had a Governor Schneider, he was a Republican, who came in that Republican wave election of 2010, when, frankly, Democrats allowed a lot of petty divisions quite frequently to get in their way, as well as a misread of what the Tea Party was and things of that nature. So they ended up with Republicans in full control for much of that period of the 2010s. Right. And what did they do? They got rid of union rights. They assaulted public education. They literally took control of cities away from the people who lived in the cities. So they literally imposed state oversight, so to speak, declaring cities to be bankrupt or some other, you know, whatever thing. And it was such a stark period. The Democrats came in Michigan to understand that they can have brutal primaries, like the ugliest primaries you can imagine. And they sometimes, they've had a few of them. But then once it's done, if they don't get together, everybody's going to know who screwed things up. And so people who have long-term political ambitions, even if they're not the noblest players, know that you better not be the one who is getting in the way of that unity push.
0: I hope you're right. And I hope, because we seem to have, you know, people in politics with shorter and shorter memories.
2: It is
0: but
2: true.
0: You're right. Michigan knows what, you know, authoritarian, hard right authoritarianism looks like close up. They've paid the price for it, still paying the price for it with things like the Flint water crisis and so forth. So hopefully that brings them together. That on the Democratic side, then that raises the question about taking on Mike Rogers. Now, John, the same polls that now appear to have been so wrong before the primary on Tuesday, finding El Sayed was, you know, set to clobber Stevens by double digits. Those those polls appear to have been oversampled, you know, for young people, we guess. If those polls were oversampled for El Sayed supporters, finding that Stevens, in fact, would do better against Rogers than El Sayed would, should Dems be concerned about, you know, those very same polls, what it could mean for El Sayed, that he might do even worse against Rogers than the polling during the primary suggested?
2: Well, I hope I didn't sound Pollyanna-ish in the comments about unity, where I genuinely do think they're going to achieve a mm-hmm. rather striking level of unity. Mm-hmm. Here I will sound some alarms mm-hmm. And some warnings. The thing to understand about Michigan is it is a very, very closely divided state.
0: Right.
2: And if you look at its pattern going through elections, this is a state where Republicans have been able to win the presidency, mm-hmm. the governorship, key statewide offices. The Senate seats have been pretty Democratic for a while. But, I mean, you just need to understand that dynamic. It is a great big state, physically large, and you have vast Republican areas within it.
0: Right.
2: And so this becomes a more challenging circumstance. And I know that there are a lot of people who tell you, well, in such a state, the best model is to nominate a moderate, most boring person in the world, you know, kind of
0: right.
2: keep it dull, right? And mm-hmm. and then make the Republican look like, you know, a nut. And then some things will all work out. The challenge is that we're beyond the traditional, and Michigan's one of these states, I think Wisconsin's another. There are a number of these states. They're sort of beyond the traditional model of swing voters, right? There just aren't that many of them. Mm-hmm. And so you've moved to this new model of mobilization. Like, how does each side mobilize?
0: Right.
2: And so you want somebody who can actually get a lot of people to the polls, who can bring that energy and do it. Now, here's a little factoid for you from the primary. On the Democratic side, in the Democratic primary, 1.5 million Michiganders voted. Mm-hmm. 1.5 million.
0: Yep.
2: On the Republican side, despite the fact that the Republicans had a seriously contested primary
0: yep.
2: for governor,
0: right,
2: and a good real primary there, as well as many other contests, including a lot of congressional contests that were just as intense as the ones on the Democratic side, they had a 930,000 people yep. turn out.
0: Yeah.
2: So there's an enthusiasm gap that seems pretty obvious
0: Yeah, and I did notice that as well. That certainly would seem to be an encouraging sign. Yet, many mm-hmm. of the establishment Democrats, Schumer, Jeffries, and the like, they seem quite worried about the rise of DSA. Maybe they're Democratic Socialists. Maybe they have a good reason to be concerned in a state like Michigan. They spent a mm-hmm. lot of money trying to defeat him. Yeah.
2: Even though Abdul al-Sayed is not a Democratic Socialist and actually speaks rather eloquently to the fact that he's a capitalist.
0: Ah.
2: Just one who understands that capitalism doesn't always work well. And so, but they're going to, no matter who was nominated, they were going to call the Republicans would call the Democratic nominee the worst, whatever name you can imagine.
0: Right.
2: Just go on steroids with that.
0: Yeah.
2: But here's the thing about it. I think the key is a mobilization strategy. Now, al-Sayed is an incredibly skilled communicator
0: yes.
2: who has immense energy. He really does seem to be the kind of candidate who likes to get up early in the morning and go 600 miles to go do a campaign stop. Mm-hmm. And believe me, if somebody's watched a lot of politics, those folks are rare. And so I think that he is going to bring an energy and an enthusiasm to it. There's another thing that's been very fascinating just in today. And again, fully accepting and believing strongly that this is a very divided state, right? And one that if the Republicans can mobilize well on fear, on whatever else, that, you know, you could still have a very close election. Mm-hmm. What's fascinating is Schumer's people, or the Senate Majority PAC, was in today with an ad using the Journey song "Don't Stop Believing," which had al-Sayed as a participant in the ad.
0: Nice,
2: very feel good. Mm-hmm. When the song takes off, you know, he starts. You know, he's marching with UAW picketers. He's, you know, shaking hands and hugging people, and I mean, it's a feel good ad. Quite well done. Al-Sayed was up with an ad backed by where he's talking to the camera, a different type of ad, where he's talking about uniting Michigan, bringing people together, whoever you voted for, however you voted, not just in the Democratic primary, but even people, you know, Republicans, independents, mm-hmm. this kind of broader message. And playing in the background is this very kind of old school, very soft Woody Guthrie version of "This Land is your land. Mm. And he closed off by saying, Michigan, you know, this land is our land. You know what I mean?
0: I do. Well done. He is a very good candidate. I mean, setting aside his positions, whatever they are, you may love him, you may hate him. He's just a very good candidate. He's very likable. It seems
2: he's willing
0: to
2: throw himself into it.
0: He is.
2: You know what I mean?
0: He's
2: to do the work.
0: Got some of those Mamdani like characteristics. It seems to me, as far as his eagerness, as far as his sort of likability. But we will see what happens. I mean, I should also note here that, you know, Rogers, who ran uncontested, has, while Stevens and Al-Sayed were going after each other, Rogers has sort of gotten off scot-free because he ran uncontested. So
2: you're so right.
0: He hasn't really, had anything thrown at him, at least not.
2: You know what he's had thrown at him?
0: What's that?
2: I want to interrupt you.
0: Yeah,
2: correct you
0: right.
2: here. Money.
0: Not as much money as he will see thrown at him over the next 90 days.
2: He's already got tens of millions banked. You know what I mean? It's just either in his own funds and in independent funds.
0: You mean that he has on his behalf?
2: Yeah, I'm not saying he's getting attack ads thrown at him.
0: I'm
2: saying he has. This is an important part to understand. He has used this period, because Mike Rogers is better on the phone than most politicians, if you get my drift. Mm-hmm. He has used this period to literally assemble jaw-dropping amounts of money.
0: Oh, it's going to be endless money, yeah. John. There's no question. My only point is that he hasn't really had that thrown at him just yet. He has not been softened up the way both of these Democrats really have over the past several weeks and months. So let me get to, since we're short on time here, John, let me get to where you sort of wanted to start, where we do seem to be seeing a very real transition, or at least a fight for one, in the Democratic Party. You know, it sort of echoes in perhaps an uncomfortable way the takeover of the Republican Party by the MAGA right. I don't want to equate the two ideologically, but as far as an attempt to sort of move the entire party farther to either the right or the left, MAGA appears to have been successful there. They had a leader, however, in Donald Trump, and it appears to now be hurting their party, it seems to me. Should that be a cautionary tale for Democrats? Or is that framing all wrong? And that, as you said, the evolution of a party is as important as anything else. And we haven't seen a lot of evolution from the Democratic Party in quite a while.
2: Yeah, the evolution is essential for a party. And if it doesn't evolve at a certain point, it's going to fall into a trap. And it is not going to be able to get out of it. It will be defined in the eyes of new generations of voters as uninteresting, unacceptable, unchangeable. And so what's happening right now, even though it is at times painful, is very, very good for the Democratic Party. And I do think there's some people who assume, this guy's saying, it's great for them to have all these fights, and that at the end of these fights, everything's going to turn out great. That's not quite what I'm saying. What I'm saying is the process of fighting for your soul, figuring out who you are and what you're going to be, makes a political party more effective than if it just goes on autopilot.
0: Mm-hmm.
2: Because if it just goes on autopilot, there's a phrase that you and I both know and that everybody who covers politics knows, and that's call time, right? Politicians spend a lot of time on call time, raising money from donors. And so at the end of a campaign, many, many politicians know their donors better than they know their voters.
0: Right.
2: And they get their information from their donors.
0: Right.
2: And they get their asks from the donors. And so that's who they are. Now, when you have an insurgent grassroots campaigning politics that arrives, it will almost certainly be more ideological. It will almost certainly be on one side of the spectrum or the other. It will have passionate people who are more determined to go to the grassroots, not to go to the donors. And it will have candidates who recognize that. This dynamic is very volatile. It can be really complicated. It can get people angry and all that. But it brings issues and ideas into play.
0: Right.
2: I'll give you a very good example. Al-Sayed went to every part of Michigan, small towns. In fact, if you look at the map, he actually did very, very well up in the Upper Peninsula, which is a long way from Detroit.
0: Yep.
2: And it's almost Canada. And the the interesting thing is that when he went out there, he had the same experience that Will Lawrence, this guy who won the Central Michigan kind of swing district mm-hmm. primary on Tuesday, had. And also that jumping out of this zone, the new Democratic nominee for governor of Kansas had when she just beat the establishment out there.
0: Yep.
2: All of these candidates, there's a thread that goes through them, and it goes even into Wisconsin. When you went out to talk to voters, if you weren't just talking to donors, you know what they said to you? We don't want these data centers.
0: Yep.
2: Now, no consultant in Washington was telling you to run on data centers, right?
0: Right.
2: That's truly a grassroots thing. And Will Lawrence closed off with data centers as one of his central ads, mm-hmm. you know, like on TV. I'll say it, talking about it a lot, this very interesting campaign out in Kansas, seeing quite a bit of it as well. What I am trying to say is that in this process of evolution, a party doesn't just move to the right or the left. It also begins to understand a new set of issues and new ways of connecting with voters that might actually make the voters believe, dare I say it, pause here for a moment, that you're listening to them.
0: I know. And you know what? As you were talking, I was sort of thinking we covered earlier those constitutional amendments that were put on the ballot in both Missouri and Kansas by the Republican legislatures in both cases. And they got absolutely trounced, like 80-20% as if those Republican legislators had no clue what, you know, was actually going through the minds of the electorate. Now they do, but that really reminded me of that, of parties just losing touch with their actual voters, their actual electorate. John, before
2: and in
0: we
2: fact, not wanting the voters in Michigan, or Missouri and Kansas, not wanting voters to have anything to say about it, really.
0: It's sure voters vote against your own self-interest, won't you? No, not this time, it seems, in both of those states. Yeah. John, we're seeing similar concerns that were, you know, sort of echo what we've seen over the past week or so in Michigan. We're seeing that in advance of next week's gubernatorial Democratic primary in your beloved, similarly closely divided battleground state of Wisconsin. We may be calling you back on the show to help us make sense of it a week or so from now. But what do we need to know about that race as we move toward next Tuesday when Wisconsin voters will vote again? And is there a real chance, as many Democrats seem to fear right now, that it may result in a candidate who can't win in one of the swingiest of swing states 8 years after the, you know, the far right Scott Walker regime was finally toppled? What do we need to know?
2: Well, you're right. Wisconsin has a lot of trauma from Scott Walker, and it influences how people think about elections and nominations. And there is a caution factor that runs through a lot of the Democratic Party, but there's also an energy and you know, aggressive faction from folks who said, "Boy, we should have always been fighting harder." And so that's the divide. It isn't just an ideological divide. It is a stylistic divide. And it's very much in play. Brad, you and I have talked about politics for a very, very long time. Mm-hmm. It's so many different settings. I'm going to say something to you that you know, I say it knowingly and consciously.
0: Okay.
2: I have never seen a race like this before. It is wild beyond belief. There were more establishment type candidates who got in, ran, and then got out. Then a major candidate was driven out by a financial scandal in her campaign. Another major candidate got tripped up by, you know, bad polls and some pressure and some stories on him. Another candidate dropped out, you know, all this within like the last month or so, mm-hmm. dropped out toward the end of the campaign because he just didn't think he had a chance. All that churn occurred as Francesca Hong, a state representative from Madison, who is a Democratic socialist mm-hmm. and who is a, like El Said, a very hardworking candidate, gone to every corner of the state, just, you know, literally gone out and personally met a ton of people and frankly gotten a lot of them to like her very much, built a movement, not unlike a lot of what El Said has done. But she is very much on the left. She is definitely a Democratic socialist who's proud of her politics and very intense on it. So a lot of the establishment folks, the mainstream folks, not happy about that.
0: Yes.
2: So anyway, you got all this churn, Brad, and candidates all dropping out, other candidates getting in. And then the governor, the Democratic governor, who had sat on the sidelines the whole time, said about a week ago, I am unsatisfied with the opposition to Francesca Hong. I think I don't want her to be the nominee. That's a big thing. He comes in. So he plucks one of the candidates who had dropped out and brings the candidate back in. You understand the roller coaster ride that Wisconsin is on? People literally they lock their campaign headquarters up, close the door, get ready to go on vacation to Jamaica or wherever, and suddenly they're pulling back into the campaign.
0: Good God.
2: It has been so chaotic, so wild, that now as we have 1 week to go, less than a week to go, I think there's no question that Francesca Hong is ahead.
0: Uh-huh.
2: And she has a movement of people, especially a lot of young people, who are very passionately in support of her. Then she has a whole bunch of people who really question on electability and on all sorts of other, very similar to what you saw in Michigan. I think we're going to have a pretty intense finish here. Again, the bet is for a Hong win, but there's also this sort of coalescing of the governor and other people behind David Crowley, the Milwaukee County executive. And I am not going to tell you that we know where this is going to end up. And we have polling. Again, we have polling that shows that Francesca Hong, who is, again, a very, very hardworking, very effective candidate, has a good sized lead. But I think that what we just saw in Michigan leads us to ask questions about whether the polls are good on capturing rural voters and some others.
0: That should be a cautionary tale, it seems to me, what happened in Michigan on Tuesday. And I suspect it is as we move forward. And, of course, all of it makes me think, well, Evers served two terms, but he wasn't actually termed out. He could have run again. He chose not to, right?
2: If he had run again, everybody would be headed for a supper club on Friday night. You know,
0: that would be nice. That would be nice.
2: You know, politics. But you know what? That's one of the great drinking games. And Wisconsin does enjoy a cocktail. One of the great drinking games in Wisconsin is who should have run, who could have made this race easy. And the list is long.
0: Well, evolution is one thing of the party, but I could use, I don't know that I need this much intensity at this point, John Nichols.
2: It's a roller coaster ride.
0: I could use a break. All right, John Nichols, national affairs correspondent for The Nation, author with Bernie Sanders of It's Okay to Be Angry About Capitalism. And as I have threatened you, John, we may be calling you next week to try to unwind whatever the hell happens in Wisconsin on Tuesday in that upcoming primary. If you're in Wisconsin, please get out and vote one way or another. John Nichols can be found on the Blue Skies at Nichols Uprising and, of course, at thenation.com. Thank you, John.
2: Thank you. And I will tell you, if you call me next week and things work out to get together, I'll know more than I know this week.
0: How could we not? I have no idea what's going on in Wisconsin. I'm glad to know you don't either. Talk to you soon, John. Thanks.
2: Fair enough. Talk to you soon. Take care.
0: Okay, we are way late getting out. Thanks to our producer, Desi Doyen, to all of you for spending a portion of your day or night with us. 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And on the social medias, I am at TheBradBlog. See you there. Until we see you here tomorrow, I'm Brad Friedman. Good luck, world.

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Hello and welcome to Background Briefing, available 24/7 at backgroundbriefing.org. I'm Ian Masters and today we'll examine a number of stories and issues in the news. We'll begin with Abdel El-Sayed's victory in yesterday's Democratic primary race for the U.S. Senate in Michigan and speak with a former congressman from a Democratic political dynasty in Michigan who lost his seat to Congresswoman Stevens in large part due to AIPAC money, which failed her in her Senate bid in spite of $30 million from AIPAC and a similar amount from dark money affiliates and wealthy Republican donors. Joining us is Andy Levin, an American union organizer, human rights activist, attorney and politician who served as a U.S. representative from Michigan's 9th Congressional District from 2019 to 2023. Previously, he served as a deputy director and acting director of Michigan's Department of Energy, Labor and Economic Growth, and as Michigan's first chief workforce officer. And in the Clinton administration, he worked in Secretary of Labor Robert Reich's office to fend off Speaker Newt Gingrich's efforts to weaken worker protections, and served as a staff attorney for the President's Commission on the Future of Worker Management Relations. Then we'll look into the extent to which AIPAC's power has peaked as Washington's most powerful kingmaker, whose electoral clout has coerced almost every president since Harry Truman, but now appears to be a victim of its own success, having created a backlash amongst Democratic voters, a third of whom identify as Democratic Socialists. Joining us is Eli Clifton, an investigative journalist who focuses on money and politics and U.S. foreign policy. He's a co-founder of the Quincy Institute for Responsible Statecraft, where he serves as a senior advisor. His work has appeared in a variety of outlets, including PBS Frontline's Tehran Bureau, The Guardian, Foreign Policy, and others. Also joining us is Ion Lustig, the chair emeritus of the Political Science Department at the University of Pennsylvania. He served in the Carter administration as the State Department's expert on Israel-Palestine affairs and subsequently became a regular consultant with American administrations on U.S. foreign policy and national security affairs. He is a founder and past president of the Association for Israel Studies and a member of the Council on Foreign Relations. They are the co-authors of the new book out next week, Israel's Lobby, America in the Grip of a Foreign Power. Then finally, with oil companies enjoying record profits as Trump blames both the Strait of Hormuz closure and the oil companies themselves, upbraiding them for the windfall he created, guest host Analea is joined by a clean energy expert who says that the war with Iran is not the only reason prices are so high. Army veteran Warren Sacky recently left his position with Invenergy, North America's largest privately held sustainable energy developer, active in four continents. He quit after Trump's policies killed a major wind project at a time of increased demand from Europe post-Ukrainian invasion and AI data centers, as well as a failure to strategize an effective transition to renewable energy, given the danger of dependence on oil and gas from the Gulf, which China is dealing with, but not the U.S. And joining us now is Andy Levin, an American union organizer, human rights activist, attorney, and politician who served as the United States representative from Michigan's 9th Congressional District from 2019 to 2023. Previously, he served as deputy director and acting director of Michigan.

0: U.S. Senator representing Michigan with an incredibly progressive record. And you were defeated in 2023 by Congresswoman Stevens, who just lost the primary last night to Abdel El-Sayed, right?
1: In 2022, yeah.
0: 2022, yep. Right.
1: Yes.
0: And that was in part due to AIPAC money, right? AIPAC supported her heavily against you in spite of your record, which I've always wondered about. What happened there?
1: Yes, well, so, I mean, that was, so 2022 is a redistricting year, right? Mm-hmm. Not like the Trump, everybody redistricts all the time horror show that we face now. But remember, we have a census every 10 years. And then the 435 seats in the, of the U.S. House are reapportioned among the states. Michigan lost a seat. We went from 14 to 13 for the 2022 cycle. And so Haley Stevens and I were kind of mushed together because of the redistricting. And AIPAC spent heavily for her, like over $4 million of dark money alone. And Emily's List also spent over $3 million of dark money for her. And then they both raised hard money, as it's called. Anyway, the and it was just such a different time, how things changed and quickly, Ian. But I had written a bill called the Two-State Solution Act, which today seems fairly mild, I think. But it said basically that the U.S. had to do everything possible to push the Palestinians and Israelis to negotiate a peaceful future for the people on the land, the 7.5 million Jews and the 8 to 10 million Palestinians who are there. And AIPAC couldn't abide by this and saw me as a huge threat. I had been the president of my synagogue, you know, until just I won my primary and I stepped down. And as you said, I was Sandy Levin's son and Carl Levin's nephew. And this was just like a huge threat to them, even though they, you know, they claim to be for a two-state solution. What they're really for is that the U.S. has to do whatever the Israeli government wants, no matter right or wrong. And, you know, my Jewish values said no. I mean, that's ridiculous. So they came after me, and Haley Stevens beat me in that primary.
0: But it looks like AIPAC overplayed their hand in this yesterday's primary election in Michigan. I mean, what, 30 million and plus extra, maybe up to 60 million against Abdel El-Sayed. And he won, albeit much more narrowly than pollsters expected. But still,
1: yes.
0: Could you make the case that they overplayed their hand? Because didn't they become an issue in this race?
1: Well, so, I mean, look, between 2022 and 2026, we have the war in Gaza, you know, the horrifying attacks by Hamas and others on Israel on October 7th, 2023. And then Israel's just over the top and in the end, unconscionable response where, you know, even before the ceasefire, 72,000 Palestinians killed in Gaza, most hospitals destroyed, most houses of worship, most universities buildings, most residential buildings. I mean, just, you know, a terrible thing. And then there's all these human rights violations in the West Bank and these incursions into Lebanon, and then Bibi coming to the Situation Room in the White House and getting to give a presentation to try to convince Donald Trump to initiate a war in Iran that the American people don't want. I mean, look, the American electorate is fed up with this. And so it's a different time. And Abdul is such a gifted communicator and politician. And he took the AIPAC thing head on. I mean, after all, I don't know, Ian, maybe over 90% of all the money spent for Haley Stevens was spent not by her money she raised herself, but by these outside groups. And he said, this is a cancer on American democracy. This is not healthy to have this kind of function in a Democratic primary. And not only that, the AIPAC money mostly comes from Republicans sent to millionaires and billionaires. So how can we let Republicans choose the Democratic nominee in a Democratic primary? So I think the people of Michigan really stood up. And Ian, it wasn't just in this race. I mean, choosing Will Lawrence in the 7th Congressional District, the Slotkin District,

0: district, you know, to be the nominee. In other words, the progressive choosing Donovan McKinney over incumbent Sri Tanadar in Michigan's 13th district and several state Senate races. Michigan made a huge contribution to the Democratic Party and to American democracy yesterday by really saying there's a hopeful new chapter that can open up in American politics, where there's much more truth-telling, much more authenticity, much more bravery. And, you know, so I'm really hopeful about the turn we saw yesterday.
1: So in terms of the fratricide that many analysts were worried about that went on in this race between Abdel El-Sayed and Congresswoman Stevens, it seems that in many ways it's pointless, because already there's been a massive shift in the electorate, as far as I can tell. A recent poll from CNN said that one third of Democratic voters are Democratic socialists. And it seems that the lessons that were learned after McGovern's defeat to Nixon way back then was that you had to campaign to the center in order to govern to the left. And if you campaigned to the left, you never got to govern. And that seems to be the lesson that many Democrats took from McGovern, and I think it lasted for decades. But now it seems to be a somewhat different electorate. So, in other words, how do you see this fratricide that we saw in the campaign? And now, of course, there'll be a period of healing, one assumes and one hopes. But nevertheless, what's your sense about whether or not there's a different electorate now, and that the lessons going back to McGovern have been overlearned?
0: Well, you're absolutely right about this. So there's a couple different things to say about it. First of all, many Democratic, capital D, Democratic Party leaders are still taking the lesson that you say is not apt for our times anymore, because out of this politics of anxiety and politics of fear, one after another, you know, Democratic establishment politicians came out and endorsed Haley Stevens in this race, even when they said they were going to stay out of it, because they say, oh my gosh, we can't have this Muslim or this Arab American or this leftist or whatever, you know, our candidate in the fall. Because, and the mistake, Ian, is this. They say, okay, what is electability? Well, the liberals are going to vote for a Democrat no matter what. The conservatives or MAGA or whatever they are today are going to vote for the Republican no matter what. So it's all about the people in the middle, the independents, the soft R's, the soft D's. That's what you have to do. And they just kind of, it's a very static idea of the electorate, right? It's like this zero sum idea. And can you just step back and say, gee, what about Ronald Reagan in 1980? What about Barack Obama in 2008? They didn't do that. And those are the two biggest mandates anybody had in the Electoral College for president, right? In the last half century. They expanded the electorate. They changed the electorate. And I think in 2026, the American people are so fed up with the Democratic and Republican parties and money in politics and all the corruption and, you know, corporate and rich people influence, and that they're just controlling our politics. They hunger for authenticity, truth telling, and not just bravery and policy, but they want to look at you, Ian, and say, you know what, I think that guy or that gal might actually do that, make the change. And they look at Abdul and they say, you know what? Nobody's going to mess with that guy. He's not going to put his finger up in the air, in the wind, and see which way it's blowing. He's going to do what he thinks is right. And so I think from a cold-eyed view of just even the, not like I'm a progressive like Abdul, which I am, but just in terms of winning in November, if you want to win, you want someone like Abdul El-Sayed more than Haley Stevens, someone like Will Lawrence in the 7th District more than his two opponents, who were sort of these fly-in candidates that were the dream of some, you know, pollsters and consultants about what a centrist candidate should look like in the Slotkin District. On November 4th, the day after the general election, the political, journalists are going to be writing about Will Lawrence, because here's this 35-year-old progressive community organizer and co-founder of the Sunrise Movement, who is the one we needed to regain a Democratic majority in the U.S. House of Representatives, not some centrist. So you're right. The times, they are a-changing, and whether the political leaders know it or not, figure it out or get out of the way, because this is what the American electorate is in 2026.
1: Well, Andy, you could use a more contemporary example, and that is Kamala Harris's defeat, because she spent so much time with Liz Cheney, thinking that she could win over a handful of disaffected Republicans without reaching out to the broader base of the Democratic Party.
0: You are, Ian, I often use that exact example in, following up with my 1980 and 2008. Here you come to 2024, and Kamala Harris is so smart and, so a good politician in many ways, but she ran to the center. She ran around with Liz Cheney. She also said, "I'm a prosecutor. I'm an attorney general. I'm a law enforcement person. I'm tough." And she wouldn't move an inch on Gaza. And even when she came, do you even remember that she came up with the progressive idea that home care should be covered in Medicare? She said that. I was like, dang, that's a good idea. And then she never said it again. She did not run as a progressive. And the reason she lost is not that Trump got so many votes, but that she didn't inspire enough people to come out for her.
1: Well, that has always been the problem, isn't it? The Democrats have a natural majority. There are more middle class and working Americans than there are millionaires and billionaires. But the Republicans managed to get all of their people out. And just in terms of the fratricide that went on before this election yesterday in Michigan, let's talk about the healing. There's I think, a meeting on Friday, isn't it? Which the can't.
0: Yes, there's a big, yeah. But look, Haley Stevens already put out an appropriate statement. And Mallory McMorrow, who had been the third party in the race, came out in support of Abdul when it looked like he was probably going to win. So there's that. And I don't really, look, I think the vast majority of the people who voted for Haley Stevens aren't bitter about this. They're in that they just want to win in November, and that was their idea. I mean, after all, they're bombarded with that message, right? So they think, okay, well, let me vote for the safer choice. But in any event, once Abdul wins the primary, and against such odds, and when he's such a gifted communicator and retail politician, he's great at making speeches, but small groups, one-on-one. I think that big majority of the voters who voted for Haley Stevens will really quickly come to Abdul. They want to win in November. I think there's a really small minority of people who are, maybe right wing on Israel or single issue people who may, be harder to get, but that's politics, I think we can really win in November by Abdul appealing to people really across the political spectrum who want, look, Ian, their life stinks. They can't afford rent or their mortgage. They can't afford their car payment, their medicine. They can't health care. If they have kids, the kids can't afford to get married, to start a family, to buy a house. People, it's not even the American dream right now. It's like, I can't breathe. Say the American people. And income and wealth inequality have gotten so extreme that people are just fed up. And so I think a candidate like Abdul, who people look at and say, dang, I think he really might address these things, I think he's our best foot forward for November. And I think the vast majority of Democrats will come around. But also, he's going to do the hard work. He will put in, he just called me. Already we're talking about the work ahead of bringing everybody together and expanding the electorate to send him resoundingly to Washington on November 3rd.
1: So, just in the last couple of minutes, then, Andy, it seems as though this might also be an Obama moment, where Obama being the first African American to become president of the United States, in terms of an Arab American becoming a United States senator, it's got to give a lot of heart and a huge boost to the Arab American community and the Muslim American community throughout the country. So that seems to be on the plus side. And do you get that feeling that that is it in the zeitgeist there in Michigan?
0: Well, I think there's a couple things about that. I mean, you know, there are more Muslim Americans in America than there are Jewish Americans, right? And we've had about 200 to 250 Jews have served in Congress since the first was elected in 1845. And at any given time, we have, you know, 30 to 35 Jewish members of Congress in the House and the Senate. We've only ever had four Muslims in history in the U.S. House, and we've never had a Muslim senator. The four are Keith Ellison, who's now the Attorney General of Minnesota, and the three that are still there, Andre Carson, and then the two who were elected with me in 2018, Rashida Tlaib and Ilhan Omar. And it's about time we had a Muslim U.S. senator. And, you know, it is a big opportunity for America to cross that threshold. But I really think that, like, the thing that's similar about Abdul and Barack is just they are so gifted and are so talented and so brilliant. I mean, come on. Abdul El-Sayed was the valedictorian of his class at Michigan. I mean, there's like 8,000 students or something in a class at University of Michigan. And then he was a Rhodes Scholar. And then he graduated from Columbia Medical School. And then he co-authored a bunch of, you know, medical journal articles. He's a policy nerd, Ian. He really has the capacity to be a great U.S. senator. And I think that America's ready for this. And a place like Michigan, right, such a purple state. But I think, I'm curious what you think about this, because I think it kind of aligns with what you were saying earlier. People misconstrue what a swing state is. Michigan swings. It's not, if a swing just sat in the middle, no one would get on it if it couldn't move. The fun part, the important part about a swing is when you go way up to the front and way up to the back and you feel like weightless. In that sense, Michigan Democrats nominated, to our shame, George Wallace for president in 1972, and then Jesse Jackson in 1988. And then we nominated Bernie Sanders in 2016, but he, you know, Hillary Clinton obviously got the nomination, and then she lost Michigan in November of that year. So Michigan wants somebody who's more true, maybe more populist, but, you know, more clear about who they are. And we're not into just having some centrist, boring person. And so I think, you know, it bodes well for November, but there's a lot of work between now and then to make that. Believe me, the corporate interests and the special interests are going to spend, again, unlimited amounts of money to try to defeat Abdul El-Sayed in November. And we will have to do everything we can to make sure he wins.
1: Well, just in closing on that note then, Andy, Republicans are obviously going to tie Abdul to Hassan Piker and throw all of anything and everything at him. And they've got at least $100 million of money from Elon Musk, who appears to be sympathetic to the Nazis, shall we say. And he may spend even more. I mean, he literally bought the last election for the Republicans. So it's going to be nasty, isn't it? And do you think he can transcend that?
0: I do. I mean, look at what he just accomplished. In the primary, he overcame an evidently 11-to-1 spending ratio. That's just phenomenal. I mean, in most elections, the person who spends the most wins. But 2026 is a year when change is in the air, when huge frustration is in the air. And I think people are just less open to these toxic messages and endless messages on their social media feeds and on their televisions. And, you know, I think that Abdul will crisscross the state and connect with people directly. And I think, you know, it's going to be hard work, but we're going to we're going to do what it takes to get them across the finish line on November 3rd.
1: Well, Andy Levin, I thank you very much for joining us here today.
0: Thanks, Ian. Great to talk to you. Take care.
1: You too. Again, I've been speaking with Andy Levin, an American union organizer, human rights activist, attorney, and politician who served as the United States representative from Michigan's 9th Congressional District from 2019 to 2023. Previously, he served as the deputy director and acting director of Michigan's Department of Energy, Labor, and Economic Growth, and as Michigan's first chief workforce officer. And in the Clinton administration, he worked in Secretary of Labor Robert Reich's office to fend off Speaker Newt Gingrich's efforts to weaken worker protections, and served as a staff attorney for the President's Commission on the Future of Worker Management Relations. We're going to take a brief station break. We're back looking into the extent to which AIPAC's power in Washington has peaked. And we'll speak with the authors of the new book out next week, Israel's Lobby, America in the Grip of a Foreign Power.

0: Welcome back. I'm Ian Masters, and this is Background Briefing, available 24/7 at backgroundbriefing.org. And joining us now are Eli Clifton and Ion Lustig. Eli Clifton is an investigative journalist who focuses on money and politics and U.S. foreign policy. He's a co-founder of the Quincy Institute of Responsible Statecraft, where he serves as a senior advisor, and his work has appeared in a variety of outlets, including PBS Frontline's Tehran Bureau, The Guardian, Foreign Policy, and others. And Ion Lustig is the Chair Emeritus of the Political Science Department at the University of Pennsylvania. He served in the Carter administration as the State Department expert on Israel-Palestine affairs and subsequently became a regular consultant with American administrations on U.S. foreign policy and national security affairs. And he's the founder and past president of the Association for Israel Studies and a member of the Council on Foreign Relations. They are the co-authors of the new book out next week, Israel's Lobby, America in the Grip of a Foreign Power. Welcome to Background Briefing, Eli Clifton and Ion Lustig.
1: Thank you. Glad to be here.
0: Well, thanks for joining us. And let me start with you, Ion, since you worked in the Carter administration, which, of course, delivered the Israel peace with Egypt, the Camp David Accords, which to this day is still working. But your new book really makes it clear that almost every president since Harry Truman has been coerced into compromise or even abandoning what they consider to be the what is in the U.S. interest when it comes to Israel and its relationship with its neighbors. So how much do you think the Carter situation is different? Because when you start with, as the book does, with Harry Truman, who was in awe of his Secretary of State, George Marshall, who was truly a great American, he nevertheless, after agreeing with George Marshall about not recognizing a new state of Israel, he eventually caved a couple of days later. So give us the brief historical overview, if you don't mind.
1: Well, let's talk about Carter. I think it's an excellent example because I think people remember him for the Camp David Accords, for the peace between Israel and Egypt, and he certainly contributed to that, won a Nobel Prize along with Begin and Sadat. But that was not what he wanted. He started off his presidency talking about a Palestinian homeland and authorized a joint communique in October 1977 between Gromyko and his Secretary of State, Vance, that called for a comprehensive peace between Israel and the Arabs based on a settlement of the Palestinian question. That communique was really what he wanted. He wanted a comprehensive peace that would address the Palestinian problem, not just as a refugee issue, but as a political question. And that meant some kind of homeland, entity, state, whatever you want to call it. As he proceeded toward that aggressively, sending Secretary of State all around the Middle East and mobilizing support, he was confronted by bitter opposition from the new Begin administration in Israel. Menachem Begin had been elected shortly after Carter took office in the spring of 1977, utterly opposed to any territorial withdrawals from the West Bank or the Gaza Strip or any recognition of the PLO or any recognition of the Palestinians as a political problem. So how was it that Carter retreated from his ambition? It happened because Moshe Dayan, the foreign minister, came to New York, met with Carter personally, who was accompanied by his national security advisor, Zbigniew Brzezinski, and his Secretary of State, Cyrus Vance. And in a virtual all-night meeting, Dayan warned them in no uncertain terms that if the United States pushed forward for a comprehensive peace, that he would go to the Israel lobby in the United States, go to what he said, the Jews, rally them and attack the Carter administration. Carter had already been warned by Hamilton Jordan, his top political analyst, that he was risking serious political support because of his Israel-Palestine initiative. But at this point, confronted with Dayan and the fear of Edward Kennedy challenging for the nomination, he backed down. he abandoned this road and instead felt himself constrained to accept the idea of a separate peace between Israel and Egypt, which, although it looked nice on the future, on the surface, and did do things for both countries, also opened up the door to Israel to attack Lebanon because it no longer feared a threat on the southern front. And the absorption of the West Bank and Gaza, especially the West Bank, thoroughly settled by the Begin administration. So that's a great example of a president having to retreat from what he wanted to do in American national interest in the Middle East because of the domestic political costs that the lobby could levy upon him.
0: And Eli Clifton, can you make the case, though I think your book does, that in many ways AIPAC is a victim of its own success if you consider that their power as a kingmaker and as a powerful lobby in Washington is such that Israel hasn't had to make the difficult choices necessary to have peace with the Palestinians? Now, the other side of the coin is maybe the historical record indicates that they really don't want to have a two-state solution. But let's start with the premise that Israel's lobby, AIPAC, is a victim of its own success because by being able to coerce U.S. presidents into caving on what they consider to be a deal in the interest of the United States and the world, you end up with the situation we've had today.
2: I mean, I think that's absolutely the case. And time after time, we can point to examples where Israel's lobby has worked extremely hard to shield Israeli leaders and the Israeli government from the consequences that might follow from their policies of, you know, for instance, you know, their pursuit of the de facto occupation of increasing parts of the West Bank and their reoccupation of Gaza, of the war in Gaza that has imposed enormous suffering on the people there. And when you look at what are sort of the top legislative issues that AIPAC works to try to pursue, it very much focuses heavily on number one, the ongoing flow of aid from the United States to Israel, and trying to curtail efforts by American politicians who do want to condition that aid on efforts to try to shape Israel's behavior in a manner that it would be, frankly, less radical, less extreme, and certainly less violent. But there's another element there as well, which is that they are trying to maintain a level of a diplomatic cover from the United States for Israel, which once again is about protecting Israel from the consequences of its actions in the ways that in international forums, such as the United Nations, might try to hold Israel accountable, even if it was purely in the context of, statements of disapproval or what have you, things that wouldn't have enormous immediate consequence for Israel. This is something that Israel's lobby works extremely hard to maintain U.S. support for, because only the United States, by being on the Security Council, among other things, has the ability to really comprehensively block efforts at holding Israel accountable at the United Nations. So I think in a number of respects, the lobby is a victim of its success and has worked to radicalize Israel by, again, preventing these forms of consequences that might otherwise follow for the actions that Israel undertakes.
1: And I actually think, Ian, that you've put your finger on a very deep and hardly ever understood point. You could put it this way, that actually it's Israel that is a victim of AIPAC's success. AIPAC, as it was founded originally, the Israel lobby, did not really want to transform Israel into an extreme right-wing country, ethno-nationalist state, treated as a pariah by most of the world. That was not their intention. Their intention was simply to dissuade American presidents from pressuring Israel. But by achieving that goal, they unintendedly created a situation where moderate politicians in Israel could not win elections. So literally what Israel became was determined by the kinds of Israeli politicians who, given unconditional support, were able to consistently win Israeli elections. They're the politicians who pandered to the fantasies and fears of Israelis rather than telling them that they had to moderate behavior and make compromises. So what Israel is actually an unintended consequence of the largely an unintended consequence of the success, the superabundant success of the Israel lobby.
0: So, Eli, do you think that given the electoral results in the primary race for U.S. Senate in Michigan, where Abdel El-Sayed beat Congresswoman Stevens, our previous guest was actually a victim of both AIPAC and Congresswoman Stevens, Andy Levin. He was a congressman who she defeated in 2022 with largely with AIPAC money. And, of course, she got $30 million from AIPAC in this recent election that just ended yesterday with Abdel El-Sayed's victory. And then he had to add another $30 million of dark money, largely from wealthy Republican donors. So has AIPAC peaked? In other words, losing after spending all that money in Michigan. And I must say there was a very telling and interesting and rather spirited exchange that John Stewart had with Senator Fetterman, where he asked Senator Fetterman, he said, why do you essentially, you know, Israel is not America. You represent America, and your priorities are the same as all of the Democratic senators in terms of Democratic priorities. Yet Israel takes a priority of all the other 90% of things that you agree with your colleagues. So why? And the best answer that Fetterman could give was, I just, you know, I stand with Israel because if you don't, bad things happen. So it was very, I thought, very interesting and very telling that the arguments for AIPAC aren't particularly strong given the arguments against it.
2: I mean, look, the outcome of the election in Michigan, and I would argue even before the outcome was known, show you how far AIPAC has fallen. The idea that they need to even attempt to get a pro-Israel candidate elected from in a Democratic primary, the idea they need to spend $30 million, again, they were unsuccessful, but the race was close. Maybe if they'd spent 35 would be the argument that some would make. They could have won somehow. Is, you know, certainly a sign of political weakness. But something I would also, you know, point to is that they themselves know that their central issue, which is Israel, is toxic. You know, the ads that they are running do not mention Israel. And that is true not just in Michigan, but across the country. For instance, I mean, in the race in Kentucky, in the Republican primary, where they sought to defeat Thomas Massie, the same thing occurred, where they run ads on a host of other issues, anything other than Israel. So I think they very much know that their issue has become toxic. It's highly evidenced by the amount of money that they need to spend now in order to get candidates that previously would have been essentially in lockstep because of a perceived perception that there is no cost to holding these positions. And now you see people like Abdel El-Sayed who are actually succeeding either despite holding the positions that are critical of Israel or perhaps because of it. So it's not just that Israel has become a liability in itself for these candidates, but it's possible that it's actually become an asset for the candidates who are prepared to reflect more closely where the Democratic Party's actual voters are at, which is seeking a reduction in aid to Israel and more accountability for the aid dollars that are spent.
0: So let me ask Ion then, given that I don't know how much a political earthquake happened yesterday in Michigan, but it's interesting that there's a big distinction between Jewish Americans and in general who both vote Democrat, I think about a two-thirds margin, and support Democrats, and AIPAC and the right-wing donors. And as your book points out, that an astronomical $1.7 billion in political donations have gone to AIPAC from pro-Israel mega donors here in the United States since 2012. That's $700 million alone from Sheldon and Mary Adelson, $400 million from Michael Bloomberg, $100 million from Jeff Yass and Paul Singer, and between $30 and $70 million each from Bernie Marcus, Reid Hoffman, Larry Ellison, Hyman, Cheryl Saban, and John Coombe. So that obviously is pretty extraordinary. But what I find interesting, though, Ion, is that you actually, in this coming presidential race cycle coming up, it's likely that four Jewish Americans will run for the presidency on the Democratic ticket. You've already got Rahm Emanuel, who's clearly, he's been in Israel and is laying the groundwork for a presidential run, Governor Josh Shapiro, and Governor Pritzker, as well as John Ossoff. So there's a big difference between being a Jewish American and being a sort of zealous supporter of Israel.
1: Absolutely, there's a big difference. And one of the problems that the lobby has created is to identify Israel as some kind of collective Jew. So an attack on Israel is then interpreted as an attack on Jews and therefore treatable as anti-Semitic hate speech, which is used to suppress debate, serving the interests of the lobby because, as Eli pointed out, they no longer think they can win arguments substantively on the issue. The fact is, though, that the polls are showing, especially among young Jews in America, but even not just among the young, that increasing numbers, now perhaps a majority, do not identify themselves as Zionists and are reluctant to think of themselves as closely tied to Israel, even though things in Israel may be important to them. That is a tremendous shift. It is also certainly the case that for the majority of American Jewish Democrats, them and feelings against the Republican Party and against Trump in particular are much stronger than anything having to do with their feelings about Israel, one way or the other. So I don't think that the alignment of 70% of American Jewish voters with the Democratic Party is at stake. What's at stake is the positions of the traditional leadership of the Democratic Party that has grown up with a Fetterman-like attachment to Israel, even including the private misgivings about that attachment. Those are now coming out into the open. There's been some movement. I'm not even sure that Hakeem Jeffries and Chuck Schumer are talking the same talk that they talked just a couple years ago. But they certainly are in a quandary as to how to present themselves on the Israel issue, caught between the funders that they've relied on for so long and the and great numbers of the constituents that are going to determine whether the Democratic base turns out or not.
0: Right. And the latest poll from CNN says that one third of Democratic voters are Democratic socialists, and they're mostly young.
1: And of course, that's just one issue, the question of Israel that might be at play there. The main issues are economic and social, the feelings by so many young Democrats and young Americans that the current way that American capitalism is organized just is not serving their lives, not giving them the opportunities to move forward in their lives that they expected or believe that they deserve.
0: Well, I thank both of you, Eli Clifton and Ion Lustig, for joining us here today.
2: Thank you very much for having us.
0: And again, Eli Clifton is an investigative journalist who focuses on money and politics and U.S. foreign policy. He's a co-founder of the Quincy Institute for Responsible Statecraft, where he serves as a senior advisor. And Ion Lustig is the chair emeritus of the Political Science Department at the University of Pennsylvania. He served in the Carter administration as the State Department's expert on Israel-Palestine affairs and subsequently became a regular consultant with American administrations on U.S. foreign policy and national security affairs. And he's the founder and past president of the Association for Israel Studies and a member of the Council on Foreign Relations. They are co-authors of the new book out next week, Israel's Lobby, America in the Grip of a Foreign Power. We're going to take a brief station break. We're back looking to how oil companies are enjoying record profits thanks to Trump's war in the Gulf, which has led China to transition from its dependence on oil and gas from the Gulf. But no such thing is happening here with the United States.

0: This is Analea for Background Briefing. It's been a great quarter for oil companies, with profits that beat analyst expectations, some making multiple times more profits than they did last year. And earlier this week, even President Trump said these profits were too high. In a news conference, he told reporters that the companies are making too much money, and then he doubled down and he said, "You're surprised I'm saying it? I'll say it loud and clear. I'm not happy about it." And he said some of that money should go back towards the taxpayers, and he blamed the high gas prices on the war with Iran, but his big, beautiful bill also offered major tax breaks to oil companies. Resources for the Future estimates the cost to taxpayers at $33 billion over the next 25 years. We have today with us Warren Zaki. After leaving the military, Zaki was a sustainable energy consultant for a decade, first advising clients like foreign governments and the Navy before moving to Invenergy, a renewable energy company doing geothermal, solar, wind, and more. And that was until last month when he left the company to move into the public service. So we'll talk about oil companies and California in a minute because you ran California for Invenergy. But first, let's talk about you. Why did you leave the industry?
1: Yeah, thank you so much, Anna. It's a pleasure to be with you and your listeners. Yeah, I got into the renewable energy business because I believed in the need to build renewable energy projects so we could retire old, dirty, carbon-emitting thermal facilities like coal and natural gas. However, in the last couple of years, we've seen electricity demand increase exponentially as a result of AI. It's incredibly energy intensive, and now utilities all across the country can no longer afford to close old coal and gas plants because they need the electricity. And I became increasingly uncomfortable with being in an industry that did not have an end sight on what we were doing for sustainability and really just contributing to more and more in an exponential way that didn't really have an end in sight. And then the ultimate catalyst for me resigning was the company that I worked for really got squeezed by the Trump administration and didn't have a choice, but the company terminated its offshore wind leases, which included an offshore wind lease off the coast of California. And the deal required the company to use the $750 million it was getting back from the offshore wind leases for gas projects in red states. And it was that second part specifically that I objected to. It was something that was not what the original investment was intended for, and it left California with nothing. So I, you know, stepped down and am now looking to pursue more opportunities in public service, lending my expertise in energy to policymakers so that they can make more informed decisions for our future.
0: And we've seen in this Trump administration a brain drain in academia, in any industry that requires immigrants, in the federal government. Are you worried that there's going to be a brain drain in energy too?
1: That's a great question. Well, it's certainly happening. I had a lot of colleagues say, you know, "I'm right behind you," or "I wish I could do this, but I have a mortgage and I have kids." I do think that the Trump administration has created a lot of policy headwinds for renewables. And with the demand tailwinds from AI, we're seeing a major shift away from renewables towards natural gas in this country. There's still a great pipeline of renewable energy projects, and you're still seeing record amounts of solar come online throughout the country. But what a lot of folks don't see is the long tail of project pipeline that is coming, and that is largely shifting towards natural gas. And that's because of the policy headwinds from this administration and because of the demand profile. You know, the hyperscalers, Meta, Amazon, Google, the companies that are building the data centers, they want firm power and they want natural gas to be powering their data centers.
0: We hear about other countries moving towards more renewable energy, especially China. And I'm wondering, where does the United States fit? Are we falling behind? Are individual states pulling ahead? What's the landscape there?
1: Yeah, I think the United States is absolutely falling behind. And in some ways, you know, China is blessed by not having as much oil and gas as the United States does. Because China does not have as much domestic oil and gas reserves, it is a geopolitical imperative that China build out its renewable energy capacity. Chinese leaders recognized this decades ago. And so China has been doing everything it can to electrify its economy, to move vehicles away from petroleum-based power to electric power. They've been moving industrial processes away from gas power to also electrification. And they've been really leading the way in new technology development and renewables. In the United States, fortunately or unfortunately, the United States has, you know, some of the largest natural gas reserves in the world, you know, right up there with Russia. And because of our significant natural gas reserves, there isn't as much political will in the United States, particularly on the right, and particularly with those that are controlling our federal government at the moment, to incentivize the shift towards renewables, because they see huge advantage in building out our natural gas supply chain and our natural gas capabilities so that we're not just powering our economy with natural gas, but also exporting it to the world. And I think that's very misguided. It's misguided not just because of the realities of climate change, but also because natural gas remains subject to commodity cycles. As we have seen with Russia invading Ukraine, you have major spikes in these power prices, and then that affects people at home. They have much higher costs for their electricity bills. Fortunately, we do have several states in the United States that remain committed to their climate goals, California being one of them. California has SB 100, which it passed a couple years ago, which requires utilities to move towards 100% carbon-free resources for retail electricity sales. And as a result of SB 100, you're not going to see new gas plants built in California. So California has really doubled down on renewables in a way that I think will actually make California's economy more resilient long term and its electricity system more stable to price shocks long term.
0: And in California, we have a governor's race coming up. And it seems like Becerra, both the Democratic nominee and then in this state, the presumptive hopeful governor, not taking as aggressive a stance on renewables. We also see the current governor backing off. And although Becerra says that positions himself as wanting to be an antagonist to Trump's policies, do you think California will remain, if it remains blue, remain as green?
1: Wow, that's a great question, Anna. I do wish that Becerra would take more of a proactive stance advocating for renewables and do a better job educating himself on what needs to be done to facilitate a greener transition in California. I think sometimes the oil and gas industry has an outsized voice, and there can be concern from policymakers that don't have a depth of experience in the energy sector to push back against it. But if I were to have Secretary Becerra's ear, I would tell him that he should be as focused on transmission investment as renewables themselves. Why do I talk about transmission investment? Because California has different renewable resource profiles throughout the state. Southern California has more solar energy than it consumed during the peak hours of the day, and Northern California is power short during a lot of the day. If California were to build much more transmission investment connecting the northern part of the state with the southern part of the state, it would bring down power prices in Northern California, and it would also lessen Northern California's reliance on fossil fuels. California also needs to invest in more transmission infrastructure with its neighbors. Neighboring states to California have the capability of building much more onshore wind. Currently, California's availability to do wind onshore is pretty tapped out. There's very limited geographies in the state where it can be done. But our neighboring states have great wind resource, and they have a lot of land to build more wind capacity and the willpower to do it. And we could export sun to them, import wind from them. And that pooling of renewable resources is how you achieve a very high penetration rate of renewables and lessen your dependence on fossil fuels. I think that Secretary Becerra needs to be working with more people who have this experience and have this knowledge so that he's not getting captured by the fossil fuel industry and hearing the narrative that they're pushing.
0: Great. Thank you so much for joining us here today.
1: Oh, it was my pleasure. Thank you, Anna.
0: That was Warren Sacky. After his service in the Army, Sacky advised foreign governments and the Navy on renewable energy before moving into a private company. He recently left that company after the Trump administration policies cut their offshore wind energy program.
2: And this has been Background Briefing. I'm Ian Masters, and I'd like to thank producers Graham Fitzgibbon and Asha Price. And if you've missed any of today's program and would like to explore our vast archives, you can visit us at backgroundbriefing.org, where we'll include extended interviews searchable by topic and have made it easy for you to sign up for the daily email updates that provide links to resources, articles, and books discussed on the program. 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Bye for now.

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1: Here we are again, reaching the Oregon coast here on our community radio station, KYAQ. Sometimes I accidentally say KYRS. That used to be the other radio show that I had, or station I did in Spokane. I was a teacher.

0: Donald Hall. I know my guest will talk about Donald Hall. It's just in his blood, and it is a he. He does identify as a he. He does identify as a marine biology family. He's in the fish family. The fish family is a very big family to be in. So Dwayne Booth, I'm shocked that Dwayne Booth is Mr. Fish. We'll call him Fish. He's been doing this for 35 years. And what has he been doing? He's been doing what Pat Oliphant has been doing. Pat Oliphant is a cartoonist that just recently passed away. Mr. Fish is an amazing, my favorite word, amazing cartoonist. Harper's, LA Times, Village Voice, LA Weekly, The Atlantic, The Nation, Vanity Fair, Mother Jones, The Advocate, Z Magazine, Slate, MSNBC, he's working for the CIA, Truth Dig, and he was presented a first place award at the LA Press Club. What does that mean, a press club? That was like 15, 16 years ago. He was awarded the Sigma Delta Chi Award, those darn Greeks, for editorial cartooning, the Society for Professional Journalists. I got a couple of those awards in Seattle. What did they do? My mortgage still is not paid. His most recent books are Go Fish, How to Win Contempt and Influence People. That's pretty good. Warning, graphic content. The Annenberg Press. Speaking of the Annenberg Press, he was, don't read the AI. So Dwayne Booth is not currently teaching at the School of Communication. They call him a lecturer. You know, I don't know if Dwayne Booth knows this, but I was a part-time faculty organizer for SEIU, both in Seattle and in D.C. And we are freeway flyers, and we are adjuncts. We are precarious workers. We are just, I don't know, junk 11th hour teachers. So you are the man who has this, the Independent Inc. on Substack. And it, I don't know, is everybody asking about you being fired because of, what are they called? Tropes? Anti-Semitic tropes? What the heck are those, man? I mean, I don't know what that is. Dwayne, wow. Happy New Year.
1: Man, you gave me so much. You actually gave me a lot of time to wonder if I should have an accent when I came on.
0: It's Pittsburgh.
1: You inflated me in a very interesting way.
0: You got a Pittsburgh accent, man.
1: Do I?
0: You should be on Ironweed. I know that was set in New York, but yeah, you got that. You got a Pittsburgh one, man. Yeah.
1: It's so funny because I lived in California for 13 years, and I felt like I was finally home. And people who have met me here in Philadelphia who've run into me.

0: that connected Roger Waters and I together, because Roger Waters became friends with Donald Hall at the end of his life and actually met with him. And so we had all this. The first time I talked to Roger Waters, it wasn't about Pink Floyd. It wasn't about him being attacked as an anti-Semite, you know, for his BDS support over the years and so forth, and his vocalizing support for the Palestinians. It was about poetry and, you know, looking for the meaning of life through aesthetics, you know, rather than intellectual pursuits. So, I mean, we could talk about poetry and Donald Hall for quite a while. But a couple things I just also want to say about your introduction. It's ironically, I won, I think, a total of 6 LA Press Club Awards. The most recent one was, I think, like a year ago. I kept, whenever they submit me through Shear Post, which is who I also work for, Robert Shear being the editor of TweetDig before TweetDig imploded, and he started his own site called Shear Post. And so he would submit my stuff. So, yeah, I've got a handful of those, which is shocking because some of them have to do with contemporary politics, meaning Israel and genocide and Gaza. And I won a prize for one of those, which was shocking because it was that one, I think, was 2 years ago when it was very, very controversial to have an opinion about what's going on in Gaza. So there is that. And then we will probably touch on, during our conversation, a longer segment about academia and attempting to teach in the climate that exists right now. Because I know that you have stories and I have stories, and I'm still, you know, some of the detritus from that episode of me being let go from Annenberg still remains, you know, but it's softened quite a bit because I'm just continuing to do what I have been doing my whole life, which is I never stopped writing, I never stopped cartooning, I never stopped having an opinion about what I think is right and wrong about the world. So the only thing that's changed is access to students who are hungry for this kind of conversation. Yeah, I had a 3-hour course every week, every semester, on Thursday nights, which for when I was in college, before I dropped out, although I lived up there for the next 3 years on people's floors, I guess when I stopped being enrolled, Thursday night was the beginning of the weekend, you know, because a lot of people did not take classes on Friday. So that's the block that I always wanted to teach. So my block was usually 6 to 9. We would have dinner together, and I would show inappropriate slides, and we would have deep dives into conversations that they weren't having in their other classes and even in their personal lives, most likely. So that's what I really miss. And I'm still in contact with all of the students, you know, not all the students, obviously, but many of the students that I had over the course of 11 years when I was teaching at Penn. So there was all that. So where, Paul, would you like to?
1: No, actually, you know, the issue, this is, again, I'm not getting paid for this. This is Finding Fringe, Voices from the Edge. So sometimes it becomes my show, not necessarily a couch. It's not Freudian. But, I'm 69, and I hate to do ageism, but I just did it, didn't it? Son of a gun. I've had a much more wild, reckless life than you have. Obviously, I've done the hitchhike from Nogales to Panama. I was I even ran some of that white stuff as an adjunct faculty. I was teaching 8 classes in El Paso and also in Tawadez. I was working for the 2 newspapers one at a time before each of them fired me. I was fighting hard against the administrative class. I was a part-time organizer not connected to a union. I would not sign Governor George W. Bush's credo that says you must have an allegiance to the Texas Constitution, so that got me in trouble. When the 500th anniversary of Columbus's rape and genocide in this country happened, we on campus, and that's a UT El Paso, 85% Latino, the stupid president allowed the sheriff's deputy posse to come on campus with

0: seven horses in stupid metal looking like conquistadores with horses. And some of my students said, hey, Hayter, what do we do? I said, well, let's make a human chain. Well, what's that? And I said, well, let's do it. And I'm on the front page of the newspaper, the one that I work for, with students that are getting necked. These cops came and hit the ladies in the neck to try to have them drop that human chain. And so, I mean, that's just the minor stuff. The thing is, when I was teaching classes early, I could put in my Comp 101 class, I could put the U.S. flag up. Or since in an English class, I would put the word patriotism. And I would say, guys, just do 2 minutes of brainstorming. I guarantee you, Mr. Fish, patriotism in those days when I started teaching in 83, some of my students would not do the K-12 pilgrim progress thing. Some of them would say patriotism is despotism. Patriotism is following a white leader into battle. And I guarantee you can't do that now. I guarantee you can't do that in K-12. And it's almost impossible to do that at a state institution. And it's been that way forever, man.
1: Yeah, I just want to say, though, that's where I was lucky. Because when I got the job at Annenberg, it was an accident. In the sense that I had just a couple of years earlier left California, where I had connections to a lot of people at Annenberg USC. So I would go in and I would do talks and so forth about, you know, the history of artist commentary and stuff, just because I have opinions. It's not because I went to school for it. I'm not pedigreed in any way.
0: No.
1: I'm just a practitioner. So I knew what I was doing. I knew what other people had done, you know, what the measure of success was, and all of that stuff. So I curated an exhibit for USC that examined the history of artist commentary, and it was up for a couple of years, and it was very popular because if you know anything about the history of art as commentary, or just let's talk about art, you know, where can you have really straightforward conversations about what human existence means? That the art is always asking these questions. And it elbows political arguments and conversations out of the way so you can get frank and blunt about what all of these questions mean. You know, politics, sex, religion, all of these things are challenged in art. So the benefit of when you have art communicating this stuff is art tends to look interesting, you know, test boundaries and just be cool. People who are practitioners of art tend to be radicals in many ways. And what does it take to be a radical? It's just somebody who has a reconsideration about mainstream ideas and then presents them in a way that is, you know, at the beginning new and interesting, and then also galvanizing in the sense that it suggests that there is an alternative way to think about things and an alternative way to then do what you need to do to keep a society free, to protect the marginalized and dispossessed, and all of that stuff. So when you have a course that is looking at the history of that, where that kind of communication is cataloged and there to see, wow, the conversation you can get into in a classroom is completely open. And you can have these conversations about what is capitalism really? You know, what was the point of view of the victims of history? You know, in a way, it's channeling Howard Zinn. You know, it's again looking at the narrative from a much broader perspective and one that attempts honesty over fantasy and mythology. So I was able to have those conversations, and I also taught for a semester at Barnard, which was really interesting because I had students from Columbia, and you know, it was a pretty large class. Because when you have a course that is called Warning Graphic Content, which is I wrote the textbook for, you know, students are like, what is that? You know, I'm intrigued. I know that something's going to be happening here that's going to be challenging, but, you know, maybe devilish in some way. So you get a lot of students in there. And again, you get to have all of these conversations, and it becomes very organic, and we all start to trust each other. And that was the case for 11 years up until when I was let go. I was not in the classroom railing, you know, politically about what we should be doing as organizers with Gaza. I didn't even have to. because at Penn, the students were terrified to, it wasn't even about having an opinion about what was going on in Gaza. It was even saying the word out loud, Israel. It became a very draconian place. And the fascistic tendencies that are running through federal politics were definitely trickled down onto the campuses. And I'm sure that all your listeners and readers know this when it comes to the Ivy Leagues. You know, they're the first to capitulate and surrender.
0: I call them the Poison Ivy League. I've always called it the Poison Ivy League.
1: And that's, yeah, you're 100% accurate. And which is really unfortunate, because these are institutions that, should have the ability to argue and, push back against the oversimplification of calling criminality where criminality isn't. You know, this whole thing, as we know, you speak out against the state of Israel and you're an anti-Semite, even though Judaism is not really, it has nothing to do with your argument. And they have money. They have money. They have the ability to sort of weather these kinds of things and also gauge what the conversation should be. That's one of the things that I know that your whole life has been probably a frustration, is more and more we're allowing power brokers to frame the parameters of all the discussions, which eliminates the ability, even for the most basic common sense, but then moral decency is not allowed in. You know, if you're going to have power brokers insisting that the conversation begin with the legitimacy of crony capitalism, of imperialism, of American exceptionalism. You know, it starts, that's where they always want to start the conversation, as the given facts, and then we'll have a conversation from there. It becomes very, very frustrating when you have to pull on history minimally, you know, where, especially when it comes to Israel, you know, what was happening? What was the formation of Israel about? You know, and how was it implemented? You know, up until now, there's so many people, unfortunately, particularly here in the United States, think that this trouble, the main part of what's happening right now, started in, 2023. Well, in October.
0: Or they think it's a 3,000-year-old question. And we don't like to use Israel on this show. We call it Occupied Palestine. And if you want to call it Israel, it's the Jewish state of Israel in the country called Palestine. It is not the Zionist state. I am not afraid of people calling me an anti-Semite. Look, when I was in Central America, it was bizarre to see the Catholic Church excommunicate the priests that were liberation theologians in Guatemala and Nicaragua. And so we had roundtable discussions saying, what the hell's wrong with the Catholic religion? What the hell's wrong with these priests? And what the hell's wrong with the brethren and all the people that support Catholicism? We can do the same damn thing, Fish, on Judaism. And there's no reason why I can't have a discussion on this radio or in a classroom. What is Judaism? Look at their books. What do these books say? Am I cherry picking? Well, life is all about cherry picking. I don't have 16 weeks to read the Torah and the Talmud and the millions and millions of other books, just like I don't have 16 weeks to read the Pope's writings in Catholicism. So we're always cherry picking. That's what life is about. And so why can't I do that without being not only deemed anti-Semitic, but now I can't teach. I can't even give lectures in this community. I cannot teach K through 12 as a substitute because I have been given the scarlet letter of A, which is not adultery. That is, I guess I'm an assassin, but I anarchist. This is where we're at. And it's always been that way. The Berrigan brothers were busted for burning their draft cards. Robert Bly, who I've partied with a few times, he said the worst people on his campus who hated his anti-war poetry and his anti-war lectures, and they were poorly attended, were the English department faculty. So, you know, this, and your Chris Hedges has talked about the death of the liberal class, and that book's like, what, 20 years old? You've done the artwork, and he said there's four or five parts of government that are being taken over. Okay, the fourth estate, we'll call that one estate, and education. Yep. So we got POTUS, we got SCOTUS, we got the Congress, and we've got education, and they've won. They really have won in terms on a large scale. We can't get to young people's minds. We really can't. And that's the killer.
1: I agree. And this is where Chris and I, you know, I guess our enthusiasm goes in different directions here. Him having, or optimism, I guess.
0: Right.
1: Maybe it's not even optimism. Because I think that one of the things, and I've talked about this now for years, is... once you allow, we're allowing politics to lead the charge on all of this sort of stuff. What's missing is we have no culture. We have no culture that, in previous iterations, has been able to affect government change, because they're not going to change themselves. You know, this is, we're talking about a hierarchy, and at the top of a hierarchy, you have to other everybody who's underneath you. You know, and it has to do with capital flow and satisfying the elites and all of that sort of stuff. You can't have any meaningful conversation again if the given truisms that you're supposed to operate from disallow the idea of basic equality and justice, all of these things. Where do those things reside? Those kinds of conversations, they reside in the culture. In long-form journalism, long-form art that challenges, you know, because as you were speaking about, you know, your experiences in the classroom, really, you need to just take one step back, and I've experienced the same thing, not to the degree that it seems like you have, but what you were saying is just like, you can't even ask the question, you know, which is what I was saying earlier, like, you know, asking somebody, do you know the history of this given area of the world? Do you know the history of activism and anarchism? And just using the word anarchism is just like, scares people. They don't know what the original definition of anarchism was. And so asking questions and then using the past and using the writing and the deliberation that was done by all previous thinkers, you know, through every strata of human knowledge. I mean, I'm a big proponent of Alan Watts, for example. Before I ran into Alan Watts, I had no idea that there's a way to look at Buddhism and even Christian mysticism as being, wow, they actually figured it out early on, you know, and what the sophists were doing and what Socrates was doing. There's a way to look at that stuff and say, wow, these people were actually more plugged in than the kinds of conversations we're having right now with these discussions of thusness and suchness, and all we have is the eternal now. We can't, you know, thought is actually a deterrent to truth. You know, because once you start to codify things with ideas about reality, then you're not engaging with reality. So again, that also ties in with the artists that I appreciate and some of the artwork that I try to make, which is trying to get to people's physiology through their heart equally with their head, maybe even sometimes more with their heart, because that's where you know, the substance of being for me has always resided. That's what I look for in not just artists, you know, artists that I appreciate, but people that I appreciate. And I think that's what people need to start asking that question. You know, once you start, because there is a way to look at, you know, Donald Trump, you know, and all the fucking buffoons that surround him. They're still human beings. I do my best to try to not to other them, you know, because they build their policies on othering other people. And so I follow the Kurt Vonnegut model of not believing that there are villains, but there are people who can become so ignorant that they commit, you know, atrocities, but they're still human beings. So how do you approach that? So my expectations for what I want from quote unquote politicians or people in power are the same considerations I expect from my friends, right? Now, they're not going to give it to me because, as we were saying earlier, I think that they base all their interactions on not seeing, this intrinsic equality that should be a collective understanding on who we are. They're not going to see that, but I don't need to always exercise my rage by calling them monsters and soulless and all that stuff. Yes, their actions are. But if you Google the images that I do, I can have that reaction, you know, especially with Trump. You can see what I've been doing with Trump, particularly in the last year.
0: Yeah, this is Mr. Fish who, sticks and stones may break your bones, but words will all hurt you. So I look at your artwork as sticks and stones. And the stuff that I know you're now writing, but writing has a much more powerful, it's legalistic, it's right there. And if you say something that is against the powers that be, and you say something that's against the mythologies of America, and you say it just right, you're in trouble. I don't think enough people are calling these people monsters. I also am a social worker, and I know what trauma-informed care is. I've worked with people with developmental disabilities, homeless people in Portland, homeless or houseless people in Portland that are veterans, and I guarantee you, I cannot look at every politician as a caregiver. I am not going to look at Trump's family line and how he was mistreated by his daddy, and to be honest, I had probably Teocasin Ghost Horse, who's a Lakota elder. He had his own radio show, and it's language, Lakota language. You, Mr. Fish, are in Pennsylvania. That is not Pennsylvania. That's Shawnee, Erie, and Iroquois country. And so I think it's, I tend to stay away from the dead white guys anymore. I think we've really not learned what Native American, certainly Lakota, being a language that doesn't have the word dominance in it. It's a word that says you're with Earth, not on Earth. So Americans and the Western people believe we're on Earth and we have dominion over Earth, whereas the Lakota say, no, we're with Earth. We are, and it's more deep than just sort of a hippy-dippy thing. They're not hippy-dippies. So, you know, we're dealing with this all the time, and I just think that our language is the language that will always be suppressed in Western culture because it is a transactional language. English is transactional, and wherever we use our words or we use our images, it's transactional. And
1: and that's where you need art and you need poetry. And, and just as you're speaking, of course, I'm going to think of Gary Snyder, who did a lot of work, you know, in that area, talking about indigenous populations and traditions, and also ignoring every border that you could imagine drawing on a globe, and appreciating. Demanding a path forward that considers partnership with the environment and with the earth, you know, because we didn't arrive here, you know, we grew out of it. You know, we are as much as part of everything as everything is part of us. So I totally get what you're saying. I think that one thing that we have to emphasize is, like what we're doing now, what we're doing, you invited me to this conversation because we have an hour to actually talk about things. Where is that happening anymore? These opportunities and these venues for serious back and forth and deep dives, they're being eliminated everywhere. You know, we're just getting used to, you know, this is when I start to feel old, you know, social media, you know, and the truncation of how information.
0: But it goes back to Edward Bernays. It goes back to advertising, PR. I mean, they had it all planned out. Forget about Zuckerberg in screen time. I mean, I'd rather have people look at their screen than have a 45-minute discussion on Costco and the World Cup. People in 1940 in America were actually sitting around talking about Germany, the bombings of London. They had those talks. You have no discussions now about our killing fields in Gaza, in Yemen, in Syria, in Venezuela. We have none. I was volunteering at the senior center yesterday. 55 people were there. Most of them were people getting celebrating the birthday of July. Not one conversation in 3.5 hours about anything real, just about the food, about the next trip, the next shopping bonanza. And this is where we're at. And these are 60, 70, and 80-year-olds, as well as the volunteers who are in their 40s. They're afraid to talk. It's bizarre. It's agnotology. It's erasing our brain stem.
1: Well, this goes back to my earlier point about culture. You know, because when Bernays and those people are figuring out with focus groups on how to make, you know, people's interaction with information reflexive, you know, rather than contemplative, while that was going on, there were people in the culture demonstrating the alternative and, you know, by inference, having the counter argument to what power, you know, the people in power were talking about, the people with money. You know, just talk about the beats. Look at the counterculture. Look what happened with that. Jazz alone. You know, bebop was just was against, you know, the formalizing of music for profit. You know, the commodification of sound. They didn't know what the hell to do with this adventurous new sort of form of expression. The same thing with abstract expressionism and all of these movements that attempted to, you know, celebrate what it meant to be a human being and also to make people feel vulnerable and precious enough to not want to surrender their souls to, you know, status quo thinking and economic models that just see them as cogs and participants in something that they have no real interest in. So, again, that was the culture was doing that, and that's what my argument, which I think you would agree with, because it sounds like that was part of your point, that nobody is having those conversations. And I would say it's because we're not rehearsed in doing that, and most importantly, we don't have places where we can have that. You named all of the magazines and newspapers that I used to be in, because they don't exist anymore. You know, there was a time when I was going to editorial meetings, and, you know, I was participating with other journalists in communicating in this way. And, you know, in the early 2000s, mid-2000s, when all that started to dry up and disappear, you know, and...
0: Zoom. I mean, let's just zoom our whole lives.
1: Here we are.
0: But the thing is, I was a regular newspaper reporter. I'm a real newspaper man. I worked in Southern Arizona for a daily and several small newspapers that were owned by this family. And every day I would see my byline on the front page. Every day I would have phone calls, people disagreeing with what I said. Every single day I would have to go to the Rose Club, the Garden Club, the Cop Shop, the county commissioners. I did cool stories. And it was a different world then. But while I was doing this, the writing was on the wall. Newspapers were shutting down in 1979 when I started getting these gigs. And here we are in a world that has civic deserts, news deserts, and, of course, food deserts. Isn't that funny? The food, civic, all that life is still, how do we feed our intellect, you know? I was always being told, you're going too passionate. You're going, why are you doing the upside down triangle? We want the, you know, you have to follow these proscripts. And it's like, no, we had a fire and there were three homeless families and one of them was from Guatemala. Well, that's not, no, we got to get the facts up straight. I said, no, it's the homeless Guatemala. Why are they here in Bisbee, Arizona? What the hell is going on? That's the story. And every single time, the so-called liberal media is not the so-called liberal media. It's always been that top-down, kind of a vicious sort of militaristic in many ways. They don't like people that draw outside the box. Mr. Fish, you draw outside the box. I know you do. Come on, tell the crowd.
1: Yeah. Well, I mean, to your point, what you're saying, and I totally, totally agree, is, you know, a way to put where we are right now is that, I guess the way, people will only be interested in seeking the truth if they feel they can apply their findings, right? So where are people getting a version of the truth, even if it's a questioning type of truth, which is what I love about art. so much of the art that I really like is not giving you, you know, answering a question. It's actually presenting more questions and making the journey of life just much more interesting.
0: So does Diego Rivera, is that too political? All his artwork, it was stripped away in Detroit and all that.
1: That's the thing. If we need all of this stuff. Uh-huh. I think we need all of this stuff. Of course, you're going to look at Diego Rivera, and there's politics involved, because same way Goya, you know. If people who...
0: Oh, Goya. Oh, my God. Amazing, huh?
1: Unbelievably amazing. Yeah. And so when you couple the concern of you know, empathy and connection to people who are suffering, and calling out the injustice of a system that is going to continue to lay its boot on the, you know, the heads of people who deserve, you know, much more dignity, and then rendering it away that makes you say, like, wow, you know, these are people. This is actually affecting my breathing right now because it feels true. You know, so much of art is about that. It's about what is this really like? And in a way, art is there to prove politics is not enough. You know, because if you have, when you look at just the photography and the artistic commentary about what's going on in Gaza, right? It's very, very hard, unless you're going to make your heart so cold that you're going to say, that's not true because AI created it, which is a whole nother show. You know, you and I, we can't get into that.
0: Please, no.
1: Way too long. Yeah. But when you have that, it's just like what happened with the Vietnam War. What all of a sudden made the U.S. pull out, if you want to just get simplistic about it, is that the images of horror started to go into mainstream Americans' living rooms at dinner time. All of a sudden, once you start to see that, then it's just like, wow, I can't believe the mythology when I have the truth existing contrary to what I'm being told by, you know, the Nixon White House.
0: And you know, I was in Vietnam, not as a soldier, but my dad was shot in Vietnam, and I taught the first televised war. And to be honest, Fish, the actual bringing those 300 hours of tape that those journalists did in Vietnam into CBS and Walter Cronkite, they would compress it down to 30 seconds or a minute. In fact, there's polls now saying it increased support for the Vietnam War and for the average citizen because they were getting a compressed version, and it was always the poor American soldier that was in a body bag or being shot at. And so Americans, and this is, I know it's counterintuitive, but that's what you and I are supposed to be looking at, counterintuitive thinking, it actually increased the amount of support, according to the Pew Research, for the average citizen in their living room watching this stuff from CBS and ABC, because it's not real. That's not what war is, compressed into a 30-second news feed. And
1: well, I can see that. Let me just say, I can see that as the initial reaction, because it's still, that's how it is today. And I know that you don't want to believe something like that. Mainstream Americans do not want to believe something like that. But my argument would be, it's just like, to get relentless about that kind of communication and don't let up, which is what's happening now. This is the American public, and even the world community has had a seismic shift over the last year and a half when it came to Netanyahu, for example. You know, it's about the relentlessness and trying to have truth out against propaganda that runs contrary to just to truth. It's one of the key things that has to happen, is that relentlessness. And so this goes back to what we were talking about, you know, where does this relentlessness reside? That's what we're missing right now, which is a place where you can have these kinds of conversations and have this kind of relentless fire hosing of the truth, which at one time used to be the alternative press was huge with this. I actually curated an exhibit about the alternative press, which, you know, petered out and disappeared by the early 70s, but, you know, starting the mid-60s into the early 70s, you had this conglomerate of alternative press that was not being supported, had no funding from corporations or business or anything. They were completely donor-supported. Now, that goes back, again, through, you know, various broadsheets and workers' pamphlets and so forth, you know, through the early part of the 20th century. So what they were showing, they were really amazing at forcing these sorts of conversations, again, about sex, about war, about peace, about power, about all of these things. And it did have an effect, because remember, this is at a time when journalism, for mainstream press, you had the major mainstream press, you had the early edition, and then you had the late edition. You know, and so people would get off, you know, on their way to work, grab the newspaper, on the way home, grab the newspaper. Now, the places, the real estate that held this form of journalism, the mainstream journalism, also would have alternative newspapers and magazines mixed in. So you had a really great opportunity to be like, what are these, you know, what are the differing opinions on this? You know, and of course, the alternative press had usually some naked ladies in it and sort of like really challenging things. They would also do interviews with jazz musicians and novelists and different people like that. So like the Playboy model, you know, there were naked women in there, but all of the major intellectuals and major artists at that time were actually inside that magazine. You know, of course, it was probably a cover where it's just like, yeah, I'm going to get this because they're interviewing Mike Nichols and I really like his movies. I'm going to get this. Of course, you're also salivating over the naked ladies in there. But the point is, it's just like we need an increase in voices, not like a narrowing of voices when it comes to all the stuff that's most important to us, which brings us close to the full circle of talking about Donald Hall. You know, because I think that there is a way to look at art that celebrates the human experience as being the most political form of communication that you can get. There's a poem by Donald Hall called Summer Kitchen, yep. which is yep. one of my absolute favorites. And it's so, it resonates as something that has me wake up every day and feel like life is worth living, which I should probably read it then, now that I've built it up.
0: Yeah, you should read it. And your interview with Roger Waters, it was kind of a dichotomy there, because Roger was sort of pushing back, saying that it's nice that you enjoy this music, this instrumental stuff, and you get la la la la. But in the end, yeah. He doesn't feel that's enough. And to be honest, I'm a poet. I'm well published, and I hung out with poets because I was the guy that could get them whiskey. I would take them to Juarez when I was at the University of Texas. And of course, I'm not going to be afraid to say this. I would get them lines of cocaine. I knew how to get cocaine. So doing Kurt Vonnegut got drunk. I'm not, you know what I mean? So I still push back. I think poets like Sapphire, do you know who Sapphire is?
1: Yeah.
0: Mm-hmm. I mean, I was told I couldn't teach her because her poetry is about rape and about, you know, incest and being abused. And of course, right. The movie Precious was one of her books. But and I emailed her because I had people saying, well, that's cultural appropriation. How can you read a poem with the N-word and it's by a woman? And I emailed her saying, I'm a white guy, dude, but I'm not your normal white guy. Be careful. Yo hablo español and yo, yeah, I am Che Guevara. But I said, she said, by all means, you're the only game in town. What are they going to drag some black guy from a black woman who's a lesbian who's been raped in El Paso? She said, there's nobody like that. So please, sir, read my stuff and please don't use the N-word. Please use the whole word because that's in my poetry. Yeah. And that got me in big trouble.
1: Yeah, which is a shame, because that's the thing about artists, is that it's, yes, they can draw on their, like, their personal experiences being, you know, marginalized and, you know, whatever category you're being victimized in, but really the thing that makes it true is it's the human heart that is beating at the center of it, you know, that it connects us all. You know, it is a thing. It's a shame that becomes a deterrent at some point, where it's just like, well, you shouldn't even, you know, offer your opinion on this as a white male. I always think that is so unfortunate.
0: Well, that was a very
1: those were opportunity for all conversation, of course.
0: Those were a few people that said that, though. I mean, they were against me being an avowed communist teaching. They were against me having 14 books in a composition class. Like, that is, you're going to make them go insane. I said, it's a writing class, which means you have to read. No, you're giving them way too much work. And I said, no. I mean, come on. They have me for 16 weeks, and then they can go out of my class and do Zeg Heil to Walmart or Raytheon or whichever damn company they end up working. So 16 weeks with me is not that bad. It's boot camp, and come on, I don't want them to think like me, because they'll never think like me. That's what, and they'll never write like me. Are you kidding me? I don't want them to be a writer like me. Dudes, I've got come on.
1: It's about thinking. I mean, that's the thing that is just so funny.
0: Yeah.
1: And that's the danger. It's what you're doing, the danger you're presenting. It's not like thinking like you. It's just thinking. I'll just tell you real quick, I had a student in my very first semester of teaching at Penn, and it was and if you know anything about Penn, it's a very, very big legacy school,
0: I do, but the audience may not know.
1: And Wharton, is just it's all legacy people, and it's, the rich are the rich.
0: Yep.
1: And so I had a Wharton student in my class, and he didn't speak at all, and he sort of sat by himself, and he would chuckle sometimes, and I could never tell if he was chuckling at, the jokes I was making or just the conversation we were having, or if he was mocking, it was just like, what is this kid doing, right? So somewhere in the middle part of the semester, he all of a sudden wasn't in class. Okay, he didn't say anything, gave no excuse, whatever, so he wasn't in class. The next week, he wasn't in class. And I was like, oh, geez. So I wrote to him. I sent him an email. I'm like, Ryan, I haven't seen you in the last couple of weeks. Just want to check on you, make sure you're all right. So he wrote back, and he said, I'm okay. I'll be in class this next week, but can we have a conversation after class? And I said, sure. So he came into class, and again, I'm like, what? I just was so curious about what he was going to talk about. And so after class, he and I sit down, and at a place like Penn, there's always the fear of suicide. Penn is quite often at the top of the list of students committing suicide. It's such a high pressure environment. The community is sort of unforgiving in that way.
0: Lovely.
1: And so you have to ask that question: are you safe? And all that sort of stuff. Yes, I'm safe. And so, what do you want to talk about? And so he said that he talked about his family and how legacy family, his great grandfather, his grandfather, his father, they all went to Wharton, and it became the thing where it's just like, you're going to go to Wharton. He knew when he was a freshman what his job was going to be once he graduated, which was just a disgusting, financial job in Wall Street. And so college for him was just partying and just, going through the motions. He already had his job. He knew what his life was going to be. And he said there was something about the content of this class that really shook me up. And I told my parents that I am not going to take the job that was laid out for me when I graduated, because he was a senior. And he said his parents were contacting the school to try to have me fired and all this sort of stuff. And he says, I've always gravitated towards writing and theater. So I'm leaving after I graduate, and I'm going to California. I'm just going to go out west and see if I can become a writer or something in the theater. And my family is really, really angry. And again, this just gets back to just this asking questions and exposing people to what has come before that celebrates the meaning of life in a meaningful way that is not just, how do I live my life in a performative way that gets me the rewards, financial rewards, and can guarantee my comfort and luxury and survival. That's a cheapening of a human existence. So when you show people that there's something else, and there's a great justification for living a life where you get to keep a white-knuckled grip on your soul, that's what we should be doing. And it really hit this kid hard, and I was just like, wow, it's not even just about like, wow, I must be an amazing teacher. It's just like, these people are not being exposed to a rich tradition of shit-gibbering, which they really should get access to that.
0: And that was not Eric Trump. I know Donald Trump lies about his GPA. He graduated from Bachelor of Science in Bachelor of Science in Economics. There is no science in economics, and none of the economists during the 2008, none of them went to jail. None of them lost their jobs. We know about the movie, The Inside Job, where he accepted the Academy Award and they cut the mic when he was going to say something. And you know, this is the conundrum, though. I mean, I've been teaching since 1983 in colleges, but I was a teacher before that, a scuba diving teacher, swimming. We're all teachers in a sense, if you really look at the world that way. And a lot of students continue to say, you were the most important person in my life, but that doesn't really pay the mortgage. And it doesn't mean, you know, where you're working. Well, I'm working on at Raytheon. I said, well, that's crazy. Well, no, I'm not building the missile. I'm just helping with some of the guidance systems. And it's like, you missed my class, dude. You missed the critical thinking about what it is to be part of it. But then they would say, but you told us, Upton Sinclair said, it's difficult to get a man to know the truth if his mortgage and his life depends on not knowing the truth. And I said, this is absolutely true. And that was over 100 years ago. And it's on crack cocaine right now. People are doing dual use. People are going into fields that are just directly to Star Wars, AI, tech fascism, and you know, it's called inverted fascism. I know Chris Hedges likes Mr. Wolin and did a good interview of that gentleman. It's inverted fascism, and it's always been that way. But when you say that now, you are in big trouble. Forget about the Jewish state of rape, murder, and starvation, also known as Israel. If you start saying things against this country, you're in big trouble. Here's something. Roll with this, and I want to see what your cartoon is. Pete Hegseth is now demanding testosterone tests for soldiers that are 30 or over. Talk about wackadoodle stuff. And it's not funny because it's actually invading our bodies. And I know in the military, you kind of give everything up to them. But people coming back from the Iraq War, and I had many of those students in my classes because I taught at the Sergeant's Major Academy as a teacher, they were saying that they were forced to take the sand flea vaccination, and they were forced to take the anthrax vaccination, and now they have all these physical problems that the military is going to deny when they get out. And it's bizarro. Where are the pundits not just making fun of Cap'n Crunch Hegseth, but just ramming, saying this is where's your red lines, America? We're getting testosterone tests only for men, not for women, because he doesn't want women in the military.
1: Right. Yeah.
0: Where's your cartoon on that? Do a cartoon, for God's sake. Jeez.
1: I was just like, oh my God.
0: It's crazy.
1: But I want to get back to your thing. I want you to understand that, yes, there are, I'm talking to students, and I've had similar students who have, you know, that idea, I'm going to go into an industry that is nefarious and dangerous, but I'm going to try to change it from the inside.
0: Ooh.
1: Right? Or I'm going to do something that doesn't directly connect me to the, you know, what they see as the misery and you know, depletion of lives and so forth. If you did your job, and I'm going to guess that you did, the point is those people with your, what you showed them, what you talked about in class, that stays inside their heads, which does that makes it impossible for them to fully be comfortable with what they end up doing.
0: Sure.
1: And I think that that's what's important, that we have to keep pushing, because I've had students. I had a student that I just talked to a year ago who graduated and begrudgingly went into, you know, the corporate sector. And she recently, a year ago, she reached out to me and she said, you are 100% right. I thought about you every time I went into work. I realized I was hired by a bunch of these old men because they liked asking me to get them things and watch my ass as I walked away. There was no meaning to the job at all. So she's like, I've left it. I've moved back home. And now I'm taking courses, getting a master's in art history. Something the complete opposite of what that was. And, you know, I've engaged with students that, you know, have similar stories. And again, the point is once you introduce this feeling of that you are worth protecting and that your life is worth living, it's very hard to all of a sudden have that internal dialogue with your physiology that tells it to shut up and obey and commit itself to a lifelong of follow the leader. It will not want to do it. Even though your intellect is saying there's penalties for following your heart is going to be like, you know, I would rather be, you know, a living person than the walking dead.
0: No, I I've had thousands of students, and most of them thank me. Remember me, Hader? I dropped out because of you, and their parents are there, and I'm saying, oh, shit. Okay. No, I didn't say drop out, but I said there's alternatives to what you're doing. Yeah, now I'm doing a sustainability environmental science thing.
1: Perfect.
0: But the thing is, but I read your piece in the newspaper, and you're really against sustainability, that it's all greenwashing. You called it green pornography. I said, look, I was a sustainability director, but I wasn't buying the whole thing. Bill McKibben's a jerk. Al Gore is worthless. And this is greenwashing, and it is really, really bad. And so I did it for a while. But while I was doing it, I was learning how nefarious this is. It's corporate takeover of COP 30. It's all corporates, the oil people. And we saw this coming. And I was just trying to give you a little bright moment in your life. But no, I did not believe Earth Day was going to change the world.
1: Right. It gives people the language to then, you know, apply and then attempt to change the world. So that's important.
0: Yeah. Well, what's this project? Is it off the ground, this new book that you've been talking about since 2025?
1: It is. It's submitted. It should be coming out in January 2027.
0: Which genocide are you on?
1: Yeah, it's called Which Genocide Are You On? And it was pulled together by me and a fellow cartoonist who he had reached out to me, seeing what was going on at the University of Pennsylvania. And I had talked to various press trying to clarify and give the actual story. And so he contacted me and said that he'd also lost a lot of work and because of his stance on the genocide. And I said, hey, there must be others. So let's pull together a book where artists and writers get to share their work, talk about the pressures for self-censorship and overt censorship of their work and their opinions. And we went international with it because in the United States, there were not that many cartoonists who were willing to go on record, against Netanyahu in Israel. So they stepped aside. Most of them wouldn't even answer me. So we've got a ton of international writers and poets and so forth. And so it's going to be, it's really big. And I tell the story of what happened at Penn, which is the whole middle section of the book. It's my Armies of the Night writing. It's a little dense, but it's fun.
0: And I play Rafat Alarir, his poem, If I Must Die. And, of course, he lived the real life, and he was targeted by the Jewish state of Israel, and he was killed in 1979, killed in 2023. His family was killed, and he is a poet. And we know about Mahmoud Darwish, famous poet from 1941. He was born, and I think he died in 2010. What else? Do you have any Palestinians in that book of yours?
1: I will have to look. It's so funny because there's so many, and there's so many people that I had just learned about who found me because they heard about the project. And I think there are. I think there's some indigenous people in the book, a couple of them. We're spanning the globe with this.
0: 1 minute left. What do you want to say?
1: Let me read the Donald Hall poem. Let's cap it off with that.
0: Okay.
1: All right, so the poem is called Summer Kitchen by Donald Hall, and it goes like this. In June's high light, she stood at the sink with a glass of wine and listened for the bobolink and crushed garlic in late sunshine. I watched her cooking from my chair. She pressed her lips together, reached for kitchenware, and tasted sauce from her fingertips. It's ready now. Come on, she said. You light the candle. We ate and talked and went to bed. And slept. It was a miracle.
0: Let's do this again. I can send you a more organized, non-organic thing. I check with you in a couple months. Is that cool, Mr. Fish?
1: I'm always here, my friend.
0: I mean, I know I'm not Roger Waters, but I am sort of the Bukowski of the world. So Donald Hall or
1: we
0: Bukowski. Yeah. Thanks a lot for your time.
1: I dig it. We'll talk again.
0: Okay. Take care now. Bye-bye.
1: Bye-bye.
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4: Thanks for tuning in to KYAQ. My name's Iza. I'll be your DJ for the next hour. And you're listening to Siren Song, where we play exclusively female-fronted bands. And today's theme is covers. And I know covers often get a bad rap. Often they're, people are like, why even try to, like, cover perfection? And so I've collected some covers that are intertwined. And if you listen along, I'm hoping you can figure out how they're connected. But we're going to start off with one of my favorite covers of all time, Eleanor Rigby by Aretha Franklin.

That was It's Too Late with Lucy Dacus. Before that, we had Carole King singing You Make Me Feel, which she actually wrote. So I don't know if I can say it's a cover, but Aretha Franklin was the first one to sing it back in like 1967. And then we started the set off with Eleanor Rigby, Aretha Franklin. I really like how she sings it, like she's the woman in the story. I mean, that's just like, I don't know. It's like adds to this, like, covers don't necessarily have to be the same song. Like, you can kind of create something new. And I don't really know. Sometimes there's a lot of comparison between the songs. And I don't really like, they're two different pieces of artwork, if that makes sense. Okay.

That was Dreams with the Corrs, and before that we had Breathless with Caroline Polachek covering the Corrs, and we started off with So Hot You're Hurting My Feelings with Squirrel Flower, who is covering Caroline Polachek. I really like connecting all the songs like that. It's very fun for me. Next up, I was doing some more research and looking into a bunch of covers, and I found that famously Prince hates when people cover his songs. And so naturally, I picked out some of my favorite covers of Prince for this next section. And obviously, I have to start out with Nothing Compares to You.

I love that cover. That is Sarah Jerez. I'm gonna say, I definitely just butchered that. When Doves Cry. I've been listening to that cover for years, and it's like one of my favorites, 'cause like that's like a completely different song. And it's just amazing. And then before that was Love Thy Will Be Done with Martika, I wanna say. I mean, this is just a show of let's watch Iza butcher these names. And then of course Sinéad O'Connor with Nothing Compares to You. And actually Prince and Sinéad O'Connor met, and she actually ended up walking out because he was rude to her and pretty much was like he insulted that she uses profanity in interviews and said she wasn't being professional, and she walked out. So I guess there's drama, or was drama between them. Anyway, I don't know. I think all those covers do justice to Prince songs. I mean, maybe that's controversial. Okay, next up is Massive Attack and Madonna covering I Want You by Marvin Gaye for a tribute album.

That was These Days covering Jackson Brown. Jackson Brown's the original writer of that, I think. And that was Byland. Allie Byland. I love her so much. And before that, we had Teardrop with Deep Sea Diver, which is the whole reason I came up with the show, because she dropped this recently and it is so good. It has been on repeat on like all of my playlists. I love that cover. Like, clearly I like covers, but like I really like that one. And then we started off with Massive Attack and Madonna covering Marvin Gaye, I Want You. And this next one is a request from my beautiful mother, actually. 'Cause I told her I was doing this and she was like, "Oh my God, you have to play this." And she doesn't listen to much music or remember many song titles. So the fact that she told me this, like, I was like, "Okay, we'll grant her wish." So here is Tracy Chapman, Stand By Me.

0: Thank you.
1: All right, that was Kelly Clarkson with Give Me One Reason, Tracy Chapman cover, and we started off with Tracy Chapman covering Stand By Me. I am usually not a Kelly Clarkson fan. I don't really like her country music, but whenever she covers any soul, R&B, blues, like, her voice is so good. Like, so good. Unfortunately, we have to wrap up. I could do this for hours. Like, I have so many songs I could keep playing. Honestly, I maybe do this next week again. I don't know. I finally got my information up on our website. So if you go to local producers, you can find my email and shoot me an email. Love to hear from you. Anyone tuning in, I'd love to hear anything, actually. Please. Please write in. Okay. Thank you for tuning in. I'm Isa Wilson. You're tuned into Siren Song. This is KYAQ. I'll catch you next week, Tuesday at 2 p.m. or Wednesday at 9 p.m. Bye!
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All right, there it is, Absent Loss from Somos. That's from their 2019 Prison on a Hill album. Thank you, Mike Ferrantino. My late son, Phil Haggerty, on drums and synth and guitar. Justin Hanna guitar there as well. Mike, of course, on vocals and bass. And boy, I just heard Somos is playing up in the Boston area. I'm so excited. Unfortunately, going to be in Vermont. Won't be able to see them. Caught them up at the Sinclair in Cambridge not too long ago. Thoughts of my son, late son Phil Haggerty. This is Rick Haggerty with Kickin' It Worldwide. Thank you, Joey, for that wonderful Kickin' It Worldwide promo. Recording in my home studio. Please, if you would, check out Kickin' It Worldwide on Facebook. That's at facebook.com/RickHaggertyVictor, H-A-G-G-E-R-T-Y. And when you're there, would you please hit the like or follow? It's an all-volunteer effort here and just shows me that you care, because I certainly care by bringing you this great new music and new events. I'm featuring the coolest new tune drop highlights from the end of July 2026 and other related tunes and events as well. Yeah, new music all around us, that's for sure. You can follow me on Instagram at kickinit_worldwide and Blue Sky as well. So thank you for being here. And this is volume 128, my series of new music drops and events, etc. I've got climate connections for you as well. My show is viewable on YouTube. You search Rick Haggerty. I've also got some audio and video on archive.org. And thanks for checking that out. You know, the global music scene is currently in the height, as I've been talking about, and the summer season festivals and whatnot. So much going on. There are multi-genre gatherings across the U.S. and Europe, highly anticipated album rollouts, and there's some going on right here in where I live as well. So the big events, really, one of the big ones is Lollapalooza in Chicago. And that's end of July.

Fabienne Lily Allen performing West End Girl, fabulous album. Loyal Carner and the Kooks. There's the Untold Festival. Also in Romania, August 6th to 9th. A lot of music there. Outside Land, San Francisco, August 7th to August 9th, multi-genre. And the Sziget Festival in Budapest, Hungary, August 11th to 15th, multi-genre. And we're expecting, leading up to late August, a tribute to Smashing Pumpkins, Sending Hearts to All My Diaries from various artists, August 7th. August 14th, a new compilation project from Suede. August 21st, Megatons has got an album coming out. And Ryan Hurd, Marilyn Manson, Pop and Rock, Olivia Rodrigo, The Rolling Stones, and Madonna, which I've highlighted. So coming up in my first set, I've got Sid with Blue June, Leon Bridges, Kalen Nash. I'm going to highlight Sid in this one. Sydney Lauren Bennett is an American singer, songwriter, and producer from Los Angeles. She first rose to prominence as the DJ and audio engineer for the hip-hop collective Odd Future. 2011, she transitioned to the front woman role, forming the Grammy-nominated R&B and soul band The Internet. Sid is known for her smooth conversational vocal style, often blending alternative R&B, neo-soul, and electronic influences. And she's also had an active solo career. She's released Finn in 2017, Broken Hearts Club in 2022. She won a Grammy for co-writing Beyoncé's hit Plastic Off the Sofa. How about that? From the Renaissance album. Since their solo album Beard is her latest project, I've got music from that. Thanks for joining me on this wonderful, vital journey of musical discovery. It's what I consider it. I hope you too. Such a pleasure to be with you. Thanks so much for listening. Relax and enjoy the music. Let's get it rolling.

everybody. This is Pete Palazzolo, singer-songwriter from Canada. And I love listening to Rick Haggerty on Kicking It Worldwide. Keep on rocking. Cheers.

All right, there we go. That was Tender. Nia Archives featuring Sampha from the 2026 Emotional Junglist album. And hey, thank you, Pete Palazzolo, for that wonderful Kickin' It Worldwide promo. Before Nia and Sampha, we heard Masigo. That was Breathe from the 2026 Fix Your Face album. We also heard a couple from Leon Bridges, Tears of Joy, and Your Love is Electric from the 2026 Happiness Anytime Part 1 EP. We kicked it off with Sid from her 2026 Beard album. We heard Water and the really nice tune Callin' featuring Blue June. All right, we're going to move on to our next set. And the next couple of sets are going to be featuring on those events that are happening worldwide. I've got Charlie XCX, Lord, Tame Impala with Jenny. And the following set, Turnstile, John Summit with Absolutely, Olivia Dean and Tate McRae. As well as Fatboy Slim with the Rolling Stones, Kasabian and Lily Allen. You don't think I'd let Rolling Stones go, did you? They're really in kind of a backing mode in that particular song. You just tuned in. This is Rick Haggerty with Kickin' It Worldwide, featuring the coolest new tune drop highlights and events from the end of July 2026 and other related tunes as well. Thanks so much for tuning in. Let's get right back to the music.

All right, there we go. That was Intro, the XX from the 2025 XX Deluxe album. We also heard Dracula from Jenny, the remix with Tame Impala. Great tune, great singer, 2026 single. We also heard from Lord from the 2025 Virgin album. We heard Favorite Daughter and What Was That? And we kicked it off with Charlie XCX from the 2026 Music Fashion Film album, Wink Wink and SS26. All right. Well, we're going to carry on to that next set of events, as I mentioned. As a reminder, I've got Turnstile, John Summit with Absolutely, Olivia Dean, and Tate McRae. Rick Haggerty here with Kicking It Worldwide. I'm featuring the coolest new tune drop highlights from the end of July 2026 and other related tunes, events as well, and these are the events. Here we go.

0: Why do so many fires seem to ignite during windy, red flag conditions? The truth is not that there are more fires when it's windy, it's that wind makes them faster and more dangerous. Winds not only push the fire, but they also dry out fuels, provide more oxygen for the fire to grow, and spread embers farther in front of the main body of the fire, making containment efforts much more difficult. This is why extreme winds can quickly turn small fires into major disasters. In the first week of January alone, there have already been more than 55 wildfires, with several of them forcing major evacuations. So remember, it's not about how fires start, it's about how quickly they can spread when the conditions are just right. Even at this time of the year, it's important to remember it only takes one spark to start a wildfire, and preparedness is essential.
1: She used to dance and dream of a better life, a brighter future. 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

It's time to put a glide in your stride and hitch a ride to the soulful side with Upfront Soul. I'm your host, Sanguine Fromage, laying down 120 minutes of soulful sounds to which you may get down. I've compiled some sweet soul styles to make you smile a while, getting started with Gene Chandler, who promises gonna be good time.

Sims Twins there with That's Where It's At from the SAR Record Story Disc 2, produced by Sam Cooke. Sam Cooke himself in the middle with Good Times. And we started out with Gene Chandler, Gonna Be Good Times, from Curtis Mayfield's Chicago Soul, a great compilation. And at the top of the hour, we heard from Joan Armatrading, Back to the Night. We're going to hear another great cut from that album just a little later in this hour. But next, we're going to hear from Tanika Charles, Two Steps.

0: Raphael Sadiq there, moving down the line from Stone Roland. Reuben Wilson in the middle with the Cisco Kid. And we started out with Tanika Charles, two steps from Soul Run. All right, I am Sanguine Fromage. It is such a pleasure to be with you here on Upfront Soul. If there's anything you'd like to hear, or if you just want to let me know you're out there listening, drop me a line at upfrontsoul@gmail.com. It's been great to hear from so many of you. Got some shout-outs and some requests in the next, hour and a half of the show. In fact, I'm going to be sending a song out to Sonia at the end of this set. But first, we're going to hear Michelle Thomas from her new album, The Assumption. A great, great album. The track is called These Days.
1: All right.

0: That was Joan Armatrading back again with another track from Back to the Night. I have been listening to that album over and over lately. Somehow, it just feels like an essential vitamin. And the track we heard was called No Love for Free. I know Sonia loves Joan Armatrading like I do. Sending that one out to her. Thanks for listening, as always. Brandi Younger in the middle with Tickled Pink from her latest great album, Somewhere Different. And we started out with a new one from Michelle Thomas. Great, great new album, The Assumption. We heard These Days. Reginald wrote in saying that he'd enjoyed hearing The Last Poets. So here's another Last Poets track going out to Reginald. It's called The Delights of the Garden. You got Upfront Soul.
1: I'm seeking.

The Nat Turner Rebellion there with Fruit of the Land from Laugh to Keep from Crying. Wrapping up a garden-related set, Walter Jenkins in the middle with How Does Your Garden Grow from Natural Resources 2, and we started out going out to Reginald, The Last Poets, Delights of the Garden from the album of the same name. Got one more short set in this first hour of Upfront Soul, but do stay tuned. We've got another whole hour of funk, soul, and jazz waiting for you. But, yes, we do have time for a couple more songs. This one going out to Rourke, who wanted to hear some Parliament, Flashlight.

one of my favorite artists there, Kaleta, with Super Yamba Band, Mr. Diva, from their great album, Madaho. And we started that short set with Parliament going out to Rourke. Great request. Rourke wanted to hear Flashlight. So happy to spin that one for you. And thank you so much for listening. All right, we got some station business to do, but I will be back with another hour of funk, soul, and jazz for you here on Upfront Soul.

Hello, I'm Cecil from New York, and my granddad has a show on KYAQ called The Professional Port Setters Union. 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The program also rebroadcasts on Saturday from 5 to 6. I listen to it whenever I can, and you should too.

Polly Plum Productions is pleased to present recording artist Craig Caffell Friday, August 7th, for a 7 p.m. concert at the Yahats Community Presbyterian Church. Craig Caffell has played with some notable artists, including Bo Diddley, John Mayall, David Clayton Tombless, Jack Elliott, Cyril and Charles Neville, Dan Hicks, Morgan Davey, Bonnie Raitt, Bob Weir, Steve Earle, and Maria Muldaur. Once again, Craig Caffell at the Community Presbyterian Church in Yahats on Friday, August 7th, 7 p.m. Tickets at the door.

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1: The United States government and the media demonized Maduro, justified the incursion on January 3rd. So the question is, why Maduro? If the United States was getting much of what it wanted, and that Maduro was willing to make it happen, why was Maduro and Celia Flores kidnapped? And the answer is that Maduro was demonstrating that Venezuela was able to get around the sanctions to a certain extent, but Venezuela was demonstrating a degree of resistance, and empires have never been willing to tolerate that.
2: That's Steve Elner, and this is Alternative Radio. I'm David Barsamyan. This edition of AR features Steve Elner on targeting Venezuela. In the long history of U.S. interventions in Latin America, the early January kidnapping of Venezuelan President Nicolas Maduro and his wife, First Lady Celia Flores, for sheer brazenness ranks near the top. They were taken to New York, where they are in jail and await trial. It's not just Trump's policies. Obama imposed sanctions on Venezuela, and he declared that country of 30 million people, quote, an unusual and extraordinary threat to the national security and foreign policy of the United States, unquote. From Cuba to Chile, from Nicaragua to Brazil, there's hardly a country in Latin America that the United States has not subjected to invasions, bombings, assassinations, coups, kidnappings, rigged elections, boycotts, blockades, or sanctions. Venezuela is just the latest in a long list. From Arbenz to Allende, and from Castro to Chavez, they've all been targeted by the U.S. Oil-rich Venezuela has long been on Washington's hit list. Today, it has ceded its sovereignty to the United States. To talk about Venezuela is Steve Elner. He's a leading expert on that country. He taught economic history and political science at the Universidad de Oriente in Venezuela for many years. His articles have appeared in major newspapers and periodicals. He's the author of Rethinking Venezuelan Politics, Class, Conflict, and the Chavez Phenomenon. He spoke in late July. And now, Steve Elner.
1: I think it's super clear that the response of the Trump administration to the twin earthquakes that shook Venezuela on June 24th is perhaps the best example of them all, of the doublespeak, the deception coming out of Washington when it comes to Venezuela. After all, it's such tragic events. I mean, the count is over 4,000 people who have died. And yet the Trump administration, in spite of that tragedy, has been unwilling to lift the sanctions or even to suspend the sanctions while the rescue and recovery is underway. And all the experts on natural disasters are all in agreement that sanctions make it difficult for NGOs, countries, organizations to send money, to send supplies for their people on the ground in the country that's been affected. That aid has to be independent, and that the sanctions impede that flow of support, of aid, of supplies, in money to the country that's affected. But even before June 24th, the Trump administration had absolutely no rationale for the sanctions. The sanctions, you know, benefit enormously the United States. Most of the income for oil, for mining, was deposited in Qatar. Now it's in the United States under the control of the Treasury Department. But that goes through the State Department. In other words, all allocations that the Venezuelan government needs now with the recovery operations underway due to the earthquake and everything else. The government of Delcy Rodriguez, the interim president of Venezuela since the kidnapping of President Maduro and the First Lady Celia Flores on January 3rd, all those requests and their requests, the government has to request authorization. And that goes through the State Department. And the State Department is run by no one else than Marco Rubio. But not only Marco Rubio, the Washington Post and Grayson published information about the fact that the person that is managing that money, that decides whether or not has a veto power over those requests for money, is Mauricio Claver Carrón. Claver Carrón and Marco Rubio, they're both Cuban descent. They are rabid anti-communist Cold War warriors, and they're the ones in charge of most of Venezuela's income. Claver Carrón is being called the viceroy or the unofficial viceroy of Venezuela, and Marco Rubio is the viceroy. That's how bad it has gotten, that the money, Venezuelan money, is now in the hands of two rabid anti-communists. There's no auditing. Congressional leaders have called on an investigation as to how that money is being handled. And President Trump has said that the money that the U.S. government has gotten out of Venezuela as a result of that situation of controlling Venezuelan income, that the United States government has recovered the cost of the military incursion of January 3rd 40 times over. Those are the words of President Trump. And that incursion on January 3rd was not cheap. It involved 150 planes operating out of 20 bases in the Caribbean. And yet that cost of that operation has been paid for 40 times over, according to President Trump. That's nothing less than theft. And in the case of Maduro, there was no valid justification for the kidnapping, for the sanctions. The justification that was presented by Washington was based on blatant lies. To talk about the baseless claim on the

a drug cartel that is known as the Cartel de los Soles. And that bounty on Maduro was increased in the second Trump administration in January of 2025 to $25 million. And then Marco Rubio upped the ante in August of 2025 to $50 million. That's the largest bounty on the head of any head of state in history of the United States. Not even Bin Laden was worth that much. But the justification of that bounty and the justification for the military incursion on January 3rd was that Maduro was heading the Cartel de los Soles. And yet the charges that were brought against Maduro after the kidnapping, shortly after January 3rd, the Justice Department dropped the accusation of the Cartel de los Soles. It practically didn't mention the Cartel de los Soles. And when it mentioned it, just maybe one or two times, it referred to the Cartel de los Soles as a culture of corruption in the military. That means that it is not a cartel. A cartel, by definition, is a hierarchical organization involved in drug trafficking. There's no such thing as a decentralized cartel. A cartel, by definition, is centralized. It's an organization. It's not a culture. So that's a misnomer. But it was used to justify the action on January 3rd. So it seems to me that the argument of the legal team, and this is going to come up, you know, the decision today in court, was that the former proceedings are going to be put off until June of 2027. But in November of this year, the lawyer is going to present the case that the kidnapping of Flores and Maduro was illegal. And it seems to me, I don't know exactly what their arguments are going to be, but one of the arguments, it seems to me, should be that the justification of the kidnapping was based on something that now the U.S. government is dropping, and dropping for obvious reasons, because there's no evidence that that Cartel de los Soles exists. The DEA, you know, publishes reports on a yearly basis. It has never mentioned the Cartel de los Soles. It has tons of information about the carteles in Colombia and Mexico, but nothing about the Cartel de los Soles. And the United Nations and their reports on drugs also does not mention the existence of that organization, that alleged organization. But the fact of the matter is that the Trump administration has, the Trump administration attempted to justify, had an argument without any basis, in fact, but they had an argument to justify the kidnapping of Maduro and Celia Flores. But in the case of Delcy Rodriguez, the interim president, there's no even justification. We're not talking about a justification that is based on facts or a justification that is based on lies. We're talking about a justification because Trump's discourse, ever since January 3rd, Trump has heaped unending praise on Delcy Rodriguez. So how can you justify sanctions on a government that you're praising? It makes no sense. But this praise is coming from the barrel of a gun, because Trump stated at the press conference just hours after the kidnapping of Flores and Maduro, he stated that there was a second plan that was on the table, and that plan was going to be more violent, more intense, more all-encompassing than what happened on January 3rd. And as a warning to the leaders of Venezuela, he said that what's going to happen to Delcy Rodriguez, to the Venezuelan leaders, is going to be as bad as what happened to Maduro. In other words, they would also be kidnapped, according to the second plan, or worse. In other words, Trump was threatening Delcy Rodriguez with what happened to Ayatollah, the supreme leader of Iran, was decapitated along with the other leaders of Iran. Basically, he was basically saying that the same thing would happen to the Venezuelan leaders. And according to the New York Times, Marco Rubio, in a personal conversation with Delcy Rodriguez, told her the same thing, that her

0: her life was in danger, basically. And that the same thing would happen to her would happen to Maduro or worse. But Fidelcy Rodriguez, the issue is not her own life. Because, you know, the possibility of a second invasion would mean massive destruction, more destruction than what took place on January 3rd. But I think, you know, at this point, not shortly after January 3rd, but more recently, from what Delcy Rodriguez is saying, I think her fear at this point is not so much the possibility of a military invasion, which of course is always possible. But given the circumstances in the Middle East and the war on Iran, perhaps it's not as likely as it was before. But in any case, the discourse, the language of Delcy Rodriguez, what she demonstrates is more than anything else, a fear of a total blockade on Venezuela, that the Venezuelans would not be able to get the oil out of Venezuela. Venezuela is dependent on the export of oil. It always has been since 1928, when Venezuela became the world's leading exporter of oil, a status that it maintained until 1970. And it's always been completely dependent on oil. And so the possibility that the same thing that's happening with Cuba, but in reverse, would happen to Venezuela. In the case of Cuba, the United States is not allowing oil to get into Cuba. In the case of Venezuela, it would be just the opposite. And so it seems to me that this is Delcy's main preoccupation at this point, because the United States made very clear prior to January 3rd that it is capable of and it is willing to establish a blockade to avoid oil shipments out of Venezuela, because the sanctions were very effective. The companies throughout the world, oil companies and shipping companies and insurance companies, they were all afraid of having anything to do with Venezuela. And not only with regard to oil, the phenomenon of overcompliance, which means that even though, for instance, the sanctions were not imposed on medicine and food, nevertheless, companies throughout the world were afraid that any kind of transaction with Venezuela, that the U.S. government would follow the money, supposedly, and would determine that this was in some way benefiting Maduro, and that they would get secondary sanctions slapped on them. So the phenomenon of overcompliance has meant that the companies, the insurance companies, financial institutions, and everybody else were afraid to have anything to do with Venezuela from a commercial viewpoint. But nevertheless, there was a shadow or a ghost fleet that involved many ships. And under Maduro, the oil was, Maduro was succeeding to a certain extent in exporting the oil. And the U.S. media, the spokesman of the Trump administration and the Biden administration called those ships illegal. They referred to it as contraband, which is really ridiculous, because they're perhaps illegal in the United States, but shipping on the open seas is not illegal. And nevertheless, the corporate media used the term of contraband, the term illegal. And we all know that a certain percentage of readers, aren't familiar with details. Maybe they're not that concerned with details, and they see the term illegal, they see the term contraband, and they just take it at face value. But I'd like to ask the question, which I think is really crucial. And that is, if Delcy Rodriguez represents to a certain extent a continuum, that she is implementing policies which Maduro was also beginning to implement, at least beginning in 2018 and especially in 2020, Maduro was willing, due to the sanctions, due to the war on Venezuela, and I won't get into the details, but the efforts at regime change was ongoing in the case of Maduro, much more than in the case of Chavez after 2002, the coup of 2002 and the general strike, which was a lockout in 2002, 2003. Chavez had it fairly simple after 2003 in terms of U.S. aggression against Venezuela. But under Maduro, regime change attempts were ongoing. Assassination attempts, a paramilitary invasion from Colombia, the recognition of the shadow government of Juan Guaido. Regime change efforts were ongoing. After 2018, Maduro, given that context, given that situation, and the terrible economic situation that Venezuela was facing as a result of the war on Venezuela, not only the sanctions, but these other efforts at destabilization as well, Maduro did make concessions. And in a interview shortly before his kidnapping on January 3rd with Ignacio Ramonet, an outstanding journalist who interviewed Maduro, in fact, wrote a book that I reviewed on Chavez, an interview with Chavez, very, very rich book of information about Chavez, about 500 pages altogether. And Ramonet interviewed Maduro, but Maduro said, indicated that he was willing to make further concessions with regard to counter-narcotic operations, collaboration with the United States, foreign investments, and everything else. And yet, the United States government and the media demonized Maduro, justified the incursion on January 3rd. So the question is, why Maduro? If the United States was getting much of what it wanted, or at least Maduro was indicating that would happen, and that Maduro was willing to make it happen, why was Maduro and Celia Flores kidnapped? And the answer is that Maduro was demonstrating that Venezuela was able to get around the sanctions to a certain extent. Venezuela was selling 80% of its oil to China through these this shadow fleet that I mentioned before. And the oil was not going straight to China because, as I said before, the Chinese companies, just like Rosneft in the case of Russia, Rosneft was sanctioned by the United States precisely because of transactions with Venezuela. So the private companies in China were not willing to take that risk. The oil was going through Malaysia and other Southeast Asia companies, the countries. They were ship-to-ship transfers in Malaysia. And towards the end there, Venezuelan oil was rebranding itself as crude from Brazil. So there are all kinds of maneuvers on the part of the Maduro administration to get around the sanctions. It was a risky operation. But Venezuela was demonstrating a degree of resilience, a degree of resistance. And empires have never been willing to tolerate that. Empires have always attempted to make an example of a country that bucks the authority of the empire. And that's an historical reality. Look at the case of Haiti, for being the country with the first and only slave uprising that achieved the abolition of slavery and independence under Toussaint Louverture, who was born a slave, and who, incidentally, I'm going off on a tangent, but I think it's important to note that Toussaint Louverture, you know, Haiti was a colony of France. And at first, Toussaint Louverture supported Spain against France. But then with the French Revolution, which abolished slavery, it was the first country in Europe to abolish slavery in the colonies. And so Toussaint Louverture became an ally of France during the French Revolution. And then after that, when Napoleon rolled back the gains of the French Revolution, he rose up against France. But I mention that as just going off on a tangent a bit, but I mention that because the French Revolution very often has gotten demonized. After the 60s protests in France, a new generation of intellectuals began to demonize the French Revolution and blame it for all the problems that France was facing. But the fact of the matter is that the French Revolution abolished slavery. And after that, Haiti was, Europe and the United States made an example out of Haiti. The United States refused to recognize Haiti until Lincoln, half a century later. So something similar to that happened in the case of Venezuela. Venezuela had to be taught a lesson. And I think that that's what January 3rd was all about. Because under Maduro, he was succeeding in some degree of economic recovery. The country reached a nadir in around 2020 with hyperinflation, reaching a peak in 2018. It was 130,000%. And the government of Maduro got it pretty much under control by 2024. It was down to manageable levels. And the same thing with oil production, which because of the sanctions, oil production declined to around 500,000. And yet, by late 2025, the government was producing more than about double that, more than a million barrels a day of oil. And the Venezuela was projected to lead Latin America in GDP growth in both 2024 and 2025. So the purpose of the incursion on January 3rd had a lot to do with the success of the Maduro government in getting around the sanctions, in getting around the so-called war on Venezuela that had done so much harm to the Venezuelan economy. So the sanctions have not been eliminated under the acting president, Delcy Rodriguez. What the Trump administration has done has been in the way of sanction relief, which is somewhat of a euphemism, because the sanction relief consists of waivers, exceptions that are made. In other words, the sanctions remain pretty much intact with just a few exceptions. But the government has given, has authorized, has granted licenses to individual companies such as Chevron in the case of oil, but under conditions that are defined by Washington. And those conditions are not necessarily favorable. Needless to say, they're unfavorable to Venezuela. But they, for instance, conditions that stipulate that the transactions have to take place in dollars. Previously, the 80% of the oil that was going to China, the transactions were taking place in cryptocurrency and in yuan, the Chinese currency. Now, the sanctions stipulate that those transactions have to take place in dollars, that Iran, Russia, China cannot be involved, for the most part, in commercial transactions and other aspects of those sanctions. In other words, the shots are being called by Washington. Delcy Rodriguez has adamantly insisted that the sanctions should be lifted. And I think it's important to note that one of her arguments in favor of lifting the sanctions, she is saying something that I believe that Maduro should have said and didn't at the time of the July 28th, 2024 presidential elections. Delcy Rodriguez is saying that in order to have elections, in order to have free, honest, and open elections, that the sanctions have to be lifted. Because in effect, the sanctions mean that voters go to the polls with a gun at their head. And there's no question about that. This was the case with Nicaragua in 1990 when Violeta Chamorro won those elections, even though the Sandinistas were, according to all the polls, all the public opinion surveys, indicated that the Sandinistas were going to win. Voters literally thought that there was intimidation, if not, you know, the image of a gun pointed at them. And in the case of Venezuela, I mean, I have talked to enough Venezuelans to say, on the basis of personal experience, that this is exactly what Venezuelans felt on July 28th. And I think that Maduro missed the boat. I personally believe that Maduro should have indicated, look, you know, sanctions and democracy are incompatible. And if you don't lift the sanctions, we're not going to hold elections. But in any case, this is basically what Delcy Rodriguez is saying. At least she's saying that, you know, for elections to be held, the sanctions have to be rescinded. And she's made the same argument with regard to the repayment of the foreign debt, which, I mean, she said that as long as there are sanctions, we can't begin to pay off the foreign debt. Actually, the foreign debt should not be paid off at all. It's unpayable. And it's unpayable, firstly, because of the financial sanctions going back to August of 2017, which straitjacketed the Venezuelan economy. And secondly, because the United States is really responsible for that situation of not allowing Venezuela to reschedule the foreign debt at a time when the price of oil declined beginning in late 2015. In any kind of normal situation, that's exactly what any government would do, any government so dependent on the export of oil. And yet, with those sanctions in August of 2017, the Venezuelan government could not reschedule, could not refinance the debt. And that's why today that debt is unpayable.
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0: One might may ask, what does Venezuela get out of the situation that it is currently in? After all, the policies are being dictated from the barrel of a gun. Why does Delcy Rodriguez stay in power? I mean, as I said before, I don't think it's a question that she fears for her life, although she should, I guess, if she were to be in a confrontation kind of situation with the Trump administration, that's possibly what could happen. But if that's not the issue, why is she in power? What is it for? What is the situation? What is it in this the situation that explains her willingness to stay in power try to make the best of a very, very untenable, difficult situation? And I think the answer is that there is wiggle room, and she does negotiate. This is the evidence that the fact that the Trump administration, the fact that Marco Rubio and the media, the New York Times and the Washington Post that has reported on this has indicated that Marco Rubio is in constant, practically on a daily basis, communication with Delcy Rodriguez and those closest with her. What does that mean? That means, obviously, that these policies are not being dictated from Washington completely. It means that there is some negotiation going on. Otherwise, there would be no reason for communication on a daily basis between Washington and Delcy Rodriguez and her closest advisors. The establishment press indicated that U.S. officials privately told Delcy Rodriguez from the outset that she had to sever diplomatic relations with Iran, China, and Russia. That didn't happen. So that's just one example of the kind of wiggle room that Delcy Rodriguez has and what's going on a daily basis along those lines. But I think there's something else that has to be pointed out that in my mind is even more important. And that is, what is the alternative? What would happen if Delcy Rodriguez were to just resign and the Chavista government were just throwing the towel? Maria Corina Machado, who has a lot of support in Washington, a lot of support in the Republican Party, and a lot of support in the Trump administration, beginning with Marco Rubio, who was in close contact with her prior to January 3rd, pressured for her to receive the Nobel Prize, which was a ridiculous granting on the part of the Nobel Prize Commission. It made absolutely no sense, but he was pressuring for that. So obviously, she would have a good chance of becoming president of Venezuela. And that would mean a kind of radical neoliberalism, which would go way beyond the concessions that Maduro and now Delcy Rodriguez has made to U.S. capital. Maria Corina Machado has indicated that she favors cross-the-board privatization. She uses the term popular capitalism, which is the very term that Pinochet used in Chile and Thatcher used in Great Britain. Massive privatization, including education, and that would include the PDVSA, the state oil company, which we transformed into a type of commission. So that there's a lot of in stake, but not only in terms of economic policy, also in terms of the type of repression that took place in Argentina and took place in Chile and took place in Argentina in the Southern Cone in general. That would undoubtedly happen because the discourse of Maria Corina Machado all along has been no to impunity, which is a code term for repression against the Chavistas, against the Chavista leadership and the Chavista rank and file, as well as the social movements, the commune, and anybody else who stands for progressive change in Venezuela. I just want to mention one last point here, and that's in reference to what this alternative to Delcy Rodriguez would look like. Throughout Latin America this year, there has been inroads on the part of the far right throughout Latin America. We know that in the case of Chile, a Pinochet follower, Jose Antonio Kast, won the elections. In the case of Ecuador, in the case of Peru, the daughter of Fujimori won the elections under conditions that have been contested. The same thing in the case of Colombia. The same thing in the case of Honduras. These elections, the far right has won those elections in part because of the intervention on the part of President Trump in terms of providing incentives, economic incentives to voters to vote for the far right candidates, such as in the case of Chile, to the tune of $40 billion that Trump offered Argentina if Milei's party were to win the congressional elections last year. So that if Maria Corina Machado were to gain power, or Edmundo González, who is a puppet of Maria Corina Machado, were to attain power in Venezuela, this would be one more country as part of the shield of the Americas, which represents a militaristic orientation, not to say that the Democratic Party has been much better, not to say that Obama, Biden, Clinton, etc., have been much better. But one of the innovations on the part of the Trump administration, especially the second Trump administration, has been to emphasize the issue of national security and to emphasize the issue of drugs and immigration, and to claim that there is somewhat of a, that there's a need for the United States to face this existential threat, and that the United States is in a state of war. I mean, this is the terminology that the Trump administration is using. Now, what does that mean? That means, in effect, that the United States is in a wartime situation in its own hemisphere. The term that's used by many of Trump's followers, not only is America first, but America's first. That is to say that the Americas have to be singled out, and that it has to be a priority item, that the pivot to Asia, which was the strategy that Obama implemented, is no longer a priority. The priority is the Americas. The United States is in a state of war, and that was used to justify the bombing of 200 boats. I'm sorry, 50 boats, 200 men who were killed as a result of those bombings in the Caribbean. And so that the discourse that's being used, the shield of the Americas, is a strategy to militarize the attempt to keep out foreigners from the Americas. And who are the foreigners? The foreigners are China. And there's no question about it. If you read the documents coming out of the White House, the National Security Strategy, which was issued earlier this year, that strategy indicates that there is a existential threat to the United States in its hemisphere, that we are in a state of war, and in a state of war, anything is acceptable, and that the foreigners have to be kept out of the Americas, and the foreigners are, for the most part, China. So that it seems to me that that general context has to be brought into the picture, because Venezuela is one more country that would become part of the shield of the Americas if Delcio Rodriguez were to step down. And so those who criticize Delcio Rodriguez, saying that she should stand up to the United States, well, you know, criticism is legitimate, but I think that any criticism that you have for the concessions that Delcio Rodriguez has made, that it has to be recognized that the concessions are being made in that context of a war kind of warlike situation, and that the alternatives have to be brought into the picture. If she were to, you know, resist to an extent greater than what she is now, the possibility that this plan B that Trump made reference to on January 3rd would be implemented with disastrous consequences for the Chavista leadership, for the Chavista rank and file, for the social movements, and Venezuelans in general. Thank you.
2: Thank you so much, Steve. So on to our questions. We've had the first asks, what has been the effect on most people's standard of living in Venezuela?
0: No, the effect has been disastrous. Sanctions, I think that it's got to be pointed out, and this is a point that really has to be emphasized by the Solidarity Movement. There is a narrative that says that the sanctions, you know, cause problems, that the sanctions are responsible for some of the suffering, but the Venezuelan government is also responsible, that there's corruption in the government, that there is mismanagement. And so it's kind of like a 50-50 kind of thing. You know, 50% the sanctions and 50% the responsibility and the blame of the Venezuelan government. That's false. And I think it's got to be pointed out, that narrative that says it's like 50-50 is based on the argument that the Venezuelan economy began to go into a tailspin at the time of the sanctions. The sanctions, according to this narrative, the sanctions on Venezuelan oil were imposed in 2019. The financial sanctions were imposed August of 2017. And so the narrative is, well, you know, these sanctions went into effect right around the time that the Venezuelan economy was also facing very, very serious problems. But that is misleading, because the fact of the matter is that the Obama decree, the Obama executive order in early 2015 declared Venezuela a threat to U.S. national security, an extraordinary threat to U.S. national security. And right after that, U.S. companies in Venezuela reduced production and then left Venezuela completely. And there's a long list of companies, Kimberly-Clark, Ford, Kellogg, General Motors, and the list goes on. Firestone, the list goes on. These are companies that left Venezuela, and they left Venezuela. First, they decreased production, and then they left Venezuela. That happened shortly after that executive decree. And that executive decree also occurred in late 2015. The price of oil nosedived completely. And so those people who say, well, the Venezuelan government is partly responsible, some of those people consider themselves on the left, or they consider themselves progressive, but they're doing great harm, because basically they're leading people to believe, well, the United States is really not responsible. The Venezuelan government is really to blame for what's happening. But that is misleading, because the sanctions have had a devastating effect on Venezuela. And as I said before, the fact that Venezuela was able to get around the sanctions to a certain extent, but just consider, if the whole economy has always been dependent on oil, going back to 1928, as I mentioned before, if that has always been the case, and Venezuela is forced to export the oil on ships, with companies that change their names, change the flags on their ship, the transactions take place on the high seas, and they go indirectly to the destination, which is China. Obviously, Venezuela was getting a lot less for that oil than they would ordinarily get. So the sanctions are the major cause for Venezuela's economic problems. And there's no question about it. The Venezuelan people have been made to suffer tremendously as a result of those sanctions.
2: Thank you. Did the earthquakes in Venezuela have any impact on the elections in Colombia?
0: I would imagine that it didn't. What we do know about Colombia is that the Trump administration openly supported the far-right candidate, De La Estrella, and that Trump had a lot to do with the results, which are being contested as well. Gustavo Petro states that those elections were not fair, they're rigged.
2: All right, thank you. Next question, can you update us on the Maduro case in the courts?
0: The decision of the judge today was that proceedings will not take place until June of next year, but there'll be two hearings prior to that, one in November of this year, in which the defense will argue that the kidnapping of Maduro was illegal on the basis of the fact that international law prohibits the kidnapping, the capture of a president of another country. Of course, the argument of the United States government will be, as it stated all along, that the United States government doesn't recognize Maduro as the president of Venezuela. But there's a conflict of interest there. It seems to me that I'm not a lawyer, and this is not a recommendation to the legal team that is defending Maduro. But just, you know, like common sense, it seems to me, would indicate that there's a conflict of interest. If the U.S. government is proceeding this case against Maduro, and the same government is saying that Maduro was not the president of Venezuela, it seems to me that the whole issue of whether Maduro was or was not the president of Venezuela should be determined by the court, not by the United States. In other words, the court should not say, well, the United States government did not recognize Maduro as president, therefore it had the right to kidnap Maduro and the First Lady. It seems to me that that is not a just argument, that the court itself should make a decision as to whether Maduro was the president of Venezuela on the basis of the fact that he won the elections. Now, you could say that, you know, okay, were these elections fair or not fair? But the fact of the matter is that Maduro was the head of Venezuela, and international law prohibits the kidnapping of the head of another country.
2: I think we'll take one more question. Could the current Venezuelan government survive the end of Trump's term? And the secondary question to that is, could any change occur if Republicans lose control of Congress?
0: Firstly, in any kind of situation, making predictions is hazardous. Secondly, in the case of Trump in particular, we all know that predicting what Trump is going to say and do is also hazardous because he's unpredictable. He's proven this time and time again. Everything's a surprise. I think that's part of his political strategy. But thirdly, and I think this is a point that is extremely important, and that is that the situation that Venezuela finds itself and the situation that Delcy Rodriguez finds herself in is unique. It's never happened before. A situation similar to that, I think you'd have to go back to biblical times to find a similar kind of situation in which you have a government that is led by people of a party, a leadership that was intervened militarily, and the head of that leadership was kidnapped, and yet that same leadership, that same party, or that same movement retained power. A situation like this doesn't have any historical precedent. And so to try to determine what's going to happen in these remaining, 2.5 years is really very, very difficult. And with regard to Congress, there is hope. I would say that, the Democratic Party is responsible to a certain extent for everything that's happening. I mentioned the Obama executive order that led into the sanctions of the first Trump administration. But nevertheless, in this particular situation right now, the Democratic Party provides a degree of hope. I don't want to overstate that case. But firstly, there is a progressive element within the Democratic Party that has been making inroads and is going to influence, it seems to me, even though they don't gain the leadership of the Democratic Party is going to have to, from a political viewpoint, is going to have to take them into consideration. So that's important. And the other thing that's important is, look at Bush was a Republican, and yet the Democrats, with like one exception, supported the invasion of Iraq and supported the military presence in Iraq for some time after that. In the case of Iran, the situation is different. Now, the arguments that the Democrats are putting up are weak, relatively weak arguments. They could do a lot more to strengthen, to enhance their case that the war in Iran is illegal. But nevertheless, they're opposed to the war in Iran. They haven't opposed the kidnapping of Maduro, but it seems to me that their position on Iran leaves a certain amount of hope that if they were to retake both houses, the House of Representatives and the Senate this November, that things might change with regard to Venezuela.
1: 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Special thanks to Brooklyn for Peace. Joe Rich is our general manager and editor. I'm David Barsamian. Thank you for listening. We go out with the C4 Trio, No Nation Song.

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1: And each week on this program, I explore
0: the leading edge of consciousness, I would say, or how we are come together as a more spiritualized, aware, balanced culture. And tonight's guest is someone who's very much involved in that study. His name is Tom Campbell. He wrote a book called, or a series of books called, My Big Toe, where toe stands for theory of everything. And we're going to be talking about the theory of everything. Tom, thanks for being here.
2: It's my pleasure, Alan.
0: You're the type of guest I really love interviewing because you have a really good basis in the scientific world as a scientist and in the spiritual conscious world as well. How do you reconcile those two as a scientist? How do you reconcile the world of, I know that's what your book is all about, but in a kind of a brief introduction, how do you reconcile consciousness and hard academic science?
2: Okay, well, reconcile isn't really, I guess, the appropriate word at this point. There is no conflict between them. Basically, you're right. In the books, I start with some logical premises. I have two assumptions, and that is that consciousness exists and evolution exists. And from there, I derive both physics and metaphysics. So with they aren't in conflict. They're both describable under the same general theory, and they just are different. You know, different aspects of our reality. They're not really in conflict at all. Now, when I first started this, I was way over on the other side. I was, a scientist through and through, and I went for a few years when I was working with Bob Monroe, and my burning question was, is this stuff real, or am I making it all up? And, you know, that was like 40 years ago, so there's been a lot of water under that bridge since then, and I was able to do enough experiments and convince myself of the reality of it, and after that, it wasn't, again, a matter of justifying it. It was a matter of, how does it work? What are the limits? What is this consciousness? What can you do with it? Where does it go? Where does it come
3: 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KYAQ, Sillette's Lincoln County's only community radio station.
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Mayfield had his finger on the pulse of society. 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

Hello, I'm Cecil from New York, and my granddad has a show on KYAQ called the Professional Port Setters Union. 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

Holly Plum Productions is pleased to present recording artist Craig Caffell Friday, August 7th for a 7 p.m. concert at the Yahats Community Presbyterian Church. Craig Caffell has played with some notable artists, including Bo Diddley, John Mayall, David Clayton Tomblis, Jack Elliott, Searle and Charles Neville, Dan Hicks, Morgan Davey, Bonnie Raitt, Bob Weir, Steve Earle, and Maria Muldaur. Once again, Craig Caffell at the Community Presbyterian Church in Yahats on Friday, August 7th, 7 p.m. Tickets at the door.

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2: 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The keynote speaker will be Amy Bowers Cordalis, a nationally recognized advocate for Indigenous rights, and Robert Kenta, tribal council member of the Confederated Tribes of Siletz Indians and a cultural leader and historian. 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

0: bad everybody, baby.
1: View the Future announces its first annual fundraising event, Rooted and Rising, an evening with Indigenous leaders and advocates, on Saturday, September 11th, from 4 to 8 p.m. at the Yahats Commons. 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

never know, but it's been maybe 20 years or so, and she cooks the supper and I try to pay the rent. But I'm a traveling man, don't tie me down, it's just too much living going all around, but I

0: I certainly was in the right.
1: Yeah, it's definitely right. I guess it was cruising for cruising.
2: Screaming and telling him why he wasn't coming on 3:11.

Polly Plum Productions is pleased to present recording artist Craig Caffell Friday, August 7th for a 7 p.m. concert at the Yahats Community Presbyterian Church. Craig Caffell has played with some notable artists, including Bo Diddley, John Mayall, David Clayton Tombless, Jack Elliott, Searle and Charles Neville, Dan Hicks, Morgan Davey, Bonnie Raitt, Bob Weir, Steve Earle, and Maria Muldaur. Once again, Craig Caffell at the Community Presbyterian Church in Yahats on Friday, August 7th, 7 p.m. Tickets at the door.

0: And welcome back. Tony in Denver. Hey, Tony, what's on your mind today?
1: Hi, Tom. So you had a couple of callers yesterday who talked about not knowing how to vote for judges that were on the ballot. And I just wanted to give you an update on how we do judge voting here in Colorado.
0: Oh, great.
1: Every judge is appointed by the governor. And 4, 6, 8, or 10-year terms, depending on the particular court. Here, the Supreme Court gets 10 years.

0: It's time for the puzzle.
1: Last week, I asked you to start with a constellation in two syllables. Change one letter, and you now have a country with three syllables. Well, the answer is Libra, which becomes Libya. Our winner this week is Daniel Crater, who listens to KBOO in Portland, Oregon.

0: I was out camping and thinking about national parks this week. So start with a national park, move the last letter to the beginning, and then change one of the middle letters to a B. You now have an action and a noun that can perform that action. So again, start with a national park, move the last letter to the beginning, and change one of the middle letters to a B. You now have an action and a noun that can perform that action. When you have an answer, send your name, your answer, and the station on which you hear the puzzle to puzzle@kpov.org. I'll select one winner from among any answers received by this Saturday.
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0: This has been Pearl Stark with your Point Puzzle for the week of August 3rd. The Point Puzzle is produced at KPOV, High Desert Community Radio.
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1: 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A humpback whale severely entangled in derelict fishing gear 20 miles offshore of Newport was freed by a team of experts and a local fisherman last week, but is unlikely to survive because of damage to its jaw. An Oregon team joined by experts from Washington and Newport-based fisherman Poggy Lapham removed the gear from the whale July 26th, but the entanglement left the young whale's jaw permanently open and unable to feed, according to a news release Tuesday from the National Marine Fisheries Service. Oregon State University Research Assistant Craig Hayslip spotted the whale from a U.S. Coast Guard helicopter while surveying the coast for whales and fishing gear 4 days earlier, according to NOAA Fisheries. He reported the whale anchored by heavy fishing gear to NOAA's West Coast Entanglement Hotline, which activates trained responders across the region. Responders asked Lapham, who has taken marine mammal scientists out on his fishing vessel, Michelle Ann, to help raise the gear and give responders access to free the whale. An online photo catalog identified the whale as a humpback previously sighted in British Columbia in 2024. The fishing vessel recovered a tangle of more than 3,000 feet of line, 5 black cod pots, and individual commercial Dungeness crab traps from Oregon and Washington. The condition of the gear indicated that it could be derelict or lost gear, the news release said, and that NOAA Fisheries is following up with gear owners for more details. Lapham told NOAA Fisheries that the entanglement should be a wake-up call for the industry to ask, how can we better incentivize gear retrieval and tracking of lost gear to reduce this risk? This is truly a heartbreaker because of the whale's injuries, but we'll learn so much from this case that can help us prevent future entanglements, said Lauren Says, who helped coordinate the response for NOAA Fisheries. We disentangled the whale safely, got all the gear back, and had great collaboration with the fishing industry. The team from OSU's Marine Mammal Institute and Oregon Coast Aquarium had recently trained with entanglement experts from Cascadia Research Collective in Olympia, who also joined the response. The group readied their boats and gear for just such an incident. A grant from the Oregon Wildlife Foundation paid for key safety documentation and response tools. NOAA Fisheries has supported training to expand the capacity of the West Coast Large Whale Entanglement Response Program to respond more quickly to whale entanglements that have increased over the last decade. Threatened and endangered humpback whales that feed off the West Coast in summer are the most affected species, according to NOAA, with more than 30 humpbacks confirmed entangled last year. Most of the humpbacks that spend the summer feeding off the Oregon coast come from what is known as the mainland Mexico population that breeds off Mexico, according to NOAA spokesman Michael Milstein. While their numbers are increasing, the population is still listed as threatened under the U.S. Endangered Species Act. There are an estimated 7,000 humpback whales off the Oregon, California, and Washington coasts. The Lincoln Chronicle. KYAQ is pleased to present Walter Parks live in concert on Friday, August 28th at 7 p.m. at the Pacific Maritime Heritage Center. Walter Parks is an extraordinary singer whose songs can break your heart as well as get you dancing. Lyrical and political, personal and otherworldly at the same time, transcendent as well as down to earth, Walter is a musical treasure, an artist of the highest caliber. That's Walter Parks in concert, Friday, August 28th, 7 p.m. at the Pacific Maritime Heritage Center. Tickets are available at kyaq.org. 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
3: Fair housing groups are suing the Department of Housing and Urban Development over changes they say would gut their ability to serve vulnerable populations in Oregon and nationwide. One new rule requires housing organizations to have a budget of at least $5 million to qualify for grants, knocking out most nonprofits. Aaron Kempel with the National Fair Housing Alliance says small organizations play vital roles in enforcing fair housing practices. For example, she says some families with more than one child have been denied rentals and were told they needed separate bedrooms for each child.
4: And that's actually not true. And that's the kind of thing that's going to be missing because of this gap in funding and because a lot of these smaller organizations may not survive.
3: Federal fair housing enforcement has faced severe cuts under the second Trump administration. Officials with HUD say staffing reductions were designed to help focus resources on the agency's core obligations. Kempel says the highest number of complaints that fair housing groups receive is from people with disabilities. But she stresses that the services they provide are crucial for everyone. She believes that message often gets buried under the bureaucracy of the federal government.
4: And it doesn't affect me, person on the street. What I hope will become clear is that the organizations that are being funded are people on the street also. It's the difference that people make in everyday lives that is being missed.
3: Kempel says about 64 organizations across the country are either without funding or facing funding gaps within the next 6 to 8 months. I'm Isabel Charlet, Oregon News Service. 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
1: Now, here's the extended weather forecast for the Central Lincoln Coast for Thursday, August 6th. Areas of fog this morning, otherwise mostly cloudy, gradually becoming sunny with a high near 68 and a light northwest wind. Widespread dense fog this evening, mostly cloudy with a low around 54. On Friday, partly sunny with a high near 68, an overnight low of 54. On Saturday, mostly sunny with a high near 68 and breezy, with the north-northwest wind gusting as high as 23 miles per hour. Partly cloudy Saturday night with a low of 54 and breezy on Sunday. Mostly sunny with a high of 67 and breezy. Again on Monday, mostly sunny with a high of 67 and breezy. Again on Tuesday, mostly sunny with a high of 67 and breezy. And on Wednesday, mostly sunny with a high near 66 and breezy. And that's the news from KYAQ, Lincoln County's only community radio station.
5: The Public News Service Thursday afternoon update. I'm Mike Clifford. Ukrainian President Volodymyr Zelensky says long-range missiles struck refineries in Bashkortostan and Yaroslav. The BBC notes, in Yaroslav, huge clouds of black smoke were seen over the city, which is home to Russia's largest oil refineries. The Russian governor called it the largest attack ever by enemy drones, saying 93 drones had been destroyed, but oil storage tanks had been hit by falling debris. Meantime, a nonprofit that fights for better access to health care is speaking out about affordability issues and long-term care funding. In-home care costs more than $60,000 a year, assisted living about $54,000, and a private room in a nursing home around $108,000. That's according to the National Association of Insurance Commissioners.
6: Very low-income people will rely on Medi-Cal, but Bonnie Burns with the nonprofit California Health Advocates says only wealthy people can afford newer hybrid policies that provide a cash benefit for long-term care paired with an annuity or life insurance policy. So, people with average incomes struggle.
7: And those people who can't afford those and who are not poor are really stuck because there isn't anything out there to finance that kind of care for those middle-income older people.
6: I'm Suzanne Potter.
5: And a new report from Food and Water Watch shows that 85% of Iowa beach pollution advisories have been issued in counties near factory farms. Facility operators say they're working within safety standards.
8: The data show that of the 105 beach advisories issued since Memorial Day, 89% were the result of E. coli levels that exceed safety standards. E. coli presence in water indicates fecal contamination, and in Iowa, that's associated with large livestock operations. Food and Water Watch Research Director Amanda Starbuck says factory farm pollution is having a dramatic effect on rural residents who rely on their private groundwater wells for drinking water.
9: And they're the ones responsible for testing these wells for contaminants and treating the water. And a lot of people don't have that within their means, and so they don't even necessarily know what sorts of hazardous pollutants they're drinking.
8: I'm Mark Moran.
5: And the first Nebraskans began losing Medicaid coverage last Friday under the state's new work requirements. Nebraska was the first state to implement the new federal Medicaid work requirements, beginning enforcement in May ahead of the 2027 deadline. Speaking during a virtual roundtable hosted by Nebraska Appleseed, State Senator John Fredrickson questioned the decision.
10: Nebraska chose to implement this 8 months ahead of the federal deadline. 8 months early, in the middle of a very well-documented budget crisis, with the governor calling for even more cuts on top of that.
5: Healthcare providers and lawmakers say confusion surrounding the policy could leave eligible residents without insurance. This is Public News Service. A newly formed collaborative will soon start helping community groups and nonprofits across Texas acquire funding for their work.
11: The Texas Impact Capital Alliance, co-sponsored by the Episcopal Health Foundation, will identify and bring together people who are willing to invest in local programs and help them build relationships with like-minded organizations. Susie Bell Gosley with Episcopal Health is co-chairing the alliance. She says TICA will make it easier to finance projects that improve health and strengthen communities across the state.
12: Foundations, financial institutions, healthcare organizations, organizations that care about Texas communities, so more investment reaches the people in places that need it most.
11: This kind of impact investing is designed to bridge the gap between grants and local funding that community organizations use to do their work. I'm Frieda Ross reporting.
5: Next up, New Mexico's major investments in kids will be highlighted in a multi-city tour starting this month.
13: New Mexico Voices for Children, in partnership with W.K. Kellogg Foundation, has created a roadmap of improvements to child care, education, health care, and family supports. The child advocacy group's Emily Wildow says the report spotlights new policies and funding that have improved opportunities for the state's children.
14: We've seen a lot of great wins during this administration. There's been huge investments. Nation-leading policies have been passed. What are the things that are happening throughout the state that still need a lot of focus?
13: New Mexico

0: public trust doctrine. Earth Justice Senior Attorney Adam Roshinsky says the commission must rethink its approach.
1: This is not a case where an agency looked at 95% of the issues and the court said, just go back and do the other 5%. The court rejected the commission's framework of analysis and sent this back to the drawing board. It didn't say go back and do a little more. It said go back and do it right this time.
0: Crystal Blair reporting.
2: Enbridge is reviewing the opinion and assessing legal options. The company says it's committed to operating Lime 5 safely, strengthening safeguards in the Strait, and protecting Michigan's natural resources. This is Mike Clifford for Public News Service. 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
3: This is KYQ's Music and Arts Calendar for upcoming events in Lincoln County. On Thursday, August the 6th, the very funny political dark comedy, The Outsider, will have a curtain time of 7:30 in Theater West in Lincoln City. The Live Youth Theater will present the musical Mary Poppins Jr. at 7 p.m. in the Newport Performing Arts Center in Nybeach, Newport. Join Nora and Gary and friends for an Irish music session from 5 to 7:30 at the Beechcrest Brewing Company in Glendon Beach. David Rogers will perform an evening of Spanish music, up-tempo Latin, and the Beatles, as well as music by J.S. Bach and original compositions as well. And that's from 6:30 to 8:30 at the Drift Inn in Yahats. The Lincoln City Music Circle for Acoustic Instruments, Voices, and Audiences of All Ages will take place from 4 to 6 in the Lincoln City Community Center in Lincoln City. There'll be a Thursday jam night hosted by Donnie King from 6 to 8-ish at the Eagles Lodge in downtown Newport. And a jam session will take place from 8:30 until closing at the Snug Harbor in Lincoln City. Coming up on Friday, August the 7th, The Outsider, a political dark comedy, will have a curtain time of 7:30 in Theater West in Lincoln City. The musical Mary Poppins Jr. will be presented by Live Youth Theater at 7 at the Newport Performing Arts Center in Nybeach, Newport. Dylan Crawford will be laying down reggae vibes from 1 to 3 at Moe's Patio at the Bay in Newport. Tsunami Zone will be rocking it out from 7 to 10 at the C-Note Restaurant and Lounge in Yachts. And Craig Kappel will play some electrified music beginning at 7 p.m. in the Yachts Community Presbyterian Church in Yachts. Mike Tolley will play acoustic folk blues from 5 to 7 at the Hilltop Cafe and Bistro in Walport. Lalo and Zug will be playing pop punk from 5 to 7 at the Attic Lounge in the Salishan Coastal Lodge in Glendon Beach. Andrea Walker will play at the Night Market starting at 7 in Primal Tones, and that's in South Beach, Newport. Tin Can Alley will be playing early jazz and swing from 6:30 to 8:30 at the Drift Inn in Yahats. There will be a traditional music jam with Bill Louie and Morgan Silverhorn from 2 to 4, followed by Chuck Turtelow playing classic rock, blues, and spoken country from 5 to 7:30, and that's all at the Bayside Cellars in Yahats. DJ Metal will be playing club hits from 10 until closing at the Rogue River Lounge at the Chinook Winds Casino Resort in Lincoln City, and the Walport Acoustic Jam will take place from 3 to 5 at the Walport Community Center in Walport. Open mic from 6 to 8 at the Tasty Tiki in Agate Beach, Newport. And on Saturday, August the 8th, The Outsider, the comedy about politics, will have a curtain time of 7:30 in Theater West in Lincoln City. The Live Youth Theater will present the musical Mary Poppins Jr. at a 2 p.m. matinee performance in the Newport Performing Arts Center in Nybeach, Newport. 100 Pound Hound will play a high-energy, sing-along, danceable rock and roll covers from 5:30 to 7:30 at the Beechcrest Brewing Company in Glendon Beach. Will Kinky will play a mix of blues, soul, and rock and roll from 4 to 6, and that's at Regatta Park at Devil's Lake in Lincoln City. At last, we'll play music from the Great American Songbook from 1 to 3 at Moe's Patio at the Bay.

0: in Newport. Dylan Crawford will be spreading reggae vibes from 6 to 8 at the Fishing Rock Eatery and Lounge in Depot Bay. John Shippey will play folk rock and Americana from 6:30 to 8:30 at the Drift Inn in Yahats. Weird Science will play 80s music from 4 to 7 at the Lunacy in Seal Rock. There'll be an open jam session with Jamie from 1 to 3, followed by BFD with Bill and Frankie Dalby playing Americana roots and blues from 5 to 7, and that all takes place at the Bayside Cellars in Yahats. DJ Metal will play from 10 until closing in the Rogue River Lounge at the Chinook Winds Casino Resort in Lincoln City. Coming up on Sunday, August the 9th, The Outsider, the funny dark comedy about politics, will have a matinee performance at 2 in Theater West in Lincoln City. Porter McClister will showcase his iconic guitar style and unforgettable voice from 2 to 5, and that's at the Snug Harbor Bar and Grill in Lincoln City. Nelson and Ledeen will play from 1 to 3, followed by Getty's saxophone duo from 4 to 6, all at Moe's Patio at the Bay in Newport. The Tex Brooklyn Experiment will entertain with original songs, old standards, unique arrangements, requests, and just plain fun from 6:30 to 8:30 at the Drift Inn in Yahats. The Overdue Bills, a full little acoustic band of cool dudes, will play locally harvested original tunes, freaky fun 1920s blues ballads, and that takes place from 4 to 6 at Yahats Underground Pub in Yahats. Mike Tully will play acoustic folk blues from 5 to 7:30 at the Lunacy in Seal Rock. DTW Light will play environmentally friendly, socially conscious, and sustainable jazz and funk from 4 to 6 at the Beachcrest Brewing Company in Glendon Beach. The Sunday Sounds Open Mic, hosted by Dave Osteen, will be from 1 to 3 at the Cafe Chill in Walport. And there will be a Sunday jam from 4 to 6 at the Bay Haven Inn at the Bay in Newport. Coming up on Monday, August the 10th, Mike Tolle will play acoustic blues from 6:30 to 8:30 at the Drift Inn in Yahats. On Tuesday, August the 11th, Jill Leday will play relaxing magical music from 4 to 6:30 on the North Boardwalk just past Port Dock 7 at the Bay in Newport. Brian and Laura will be performing Zug and Layla songs as a duo from 5:30 to 7:30 at the Phantoms Restaurant in Lincoln City. Linda Yap will play mellow acoustic classics from 5:30 to 8 at Zurita's in Nye Beach, Newport. John and Mr. Spark will play eclectic music with beautifully blended harmonies from 6:30 to 8:30 at the Drift Inn in Yahats. And the Lincoln City Bluegrass Jam will take place from 6 to 8 at the Eagles Lodge in Lincoln City. That concludes this edition of the KYQ Music and Arts Calendar, which can be heard on the News Hours Wednesday through Friday of each week. Thank you for listening and supporting live music and the arts in Lincoln County.
1: You're listening to the American Democracy Minute, keeping your government by and for the people. We're in North Carolina today, where Governor Josh Stein signaled he would veto a bill shortening early voting for primaries, lengthen the time for activists to challenge a voter's eligibility, and purge voters flagged in the federal SAVE database. The Carolina Public Press reports that House Bill 958 made several election changes, including shortening primary early voting from 17 days to 10. It extends the time during which a voter's eligibility can be challenged to 3 days after the election. In 2024, losing state Supreme Court candidate Jefferson Griffin challenged over 60,000 voters, tying up the election in the courts for months. HB 958 also directs the North Carolina Elections Board to use the controversial SAVE database to identify dead or ineligible voters and remove those voters within 1 week of notification to local election officials. Democrats voice concern that the notoriously inaccurate SAVE database could disenfranchise eligible voters who would not have enough time to cure their ballots. The governor said on social media August 4th he would veto HB 958, quote, because it makes it harder harder for you to vote, introduces unnecessary chaos into our elections, and invites sore losers to overturn an election they lost. It's not likely there are enough votes to override the veto. We have more at AmericanDemocracyMinute.org. I'm Brian Beale.

KYAQ is underwritten by Oceana Natural Food Co-op, serving Lincoln County since 1977. 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

0: August 4th, 2026. On Friday night, a court filing from Capital One denied there was any political motivation behind the closure of more than 380 bank accounts in the names of Donald Trump and the Trump Organization. Instead, it stated, the accounts were closed for anti-money laundering reasons. It said transaction patterns had triggered the review. President Donald J. Trump has maintained that banks refused to do business with him after January 6, 2021, for political reasons. As Allison Morrow of CNN reported yesterday, Trump and his supporters, including cryptocurrency ventures, have used the idea that they were being debanked because of their political beliefs to claim they are victims. Last year, Trump and the Trump Organization sued Capital One in federal court in Florida, saying they had sustained considerable financial harm after the bank closed about 385 of their accounts. Observers note that the story of Trump wanting immunity from IRS audits and the revelation that his bank activity mirrored that of money launderers might well be the same story. That story recalls the work of national security specialist Natasha Bertrand in 2018, when she reported in The Atlantic that Trump's rabid attacks on FBI and Justice Department officials centered on those with extensive experience in investigating money laundering and organized crime, particularly as they interfaced with Russia. Trump went after officials he claimed were Democrats who were part of a witch hunt against him as they examined the ties of his 2016 campaign to Russian operatives. But Bertrand pointed out that his primary targets, Bruce Orr, Lisa Page, Andrew Weissman, Andrew McCabe, all specialized in investigations into organized crime and money laundering. She noted that the probe into the Trump campaign's ties to Russian operatives was primarily a counterintelligence investigation, and that Russia's criminal syndicates and intelligence services had become increasingly intertwined. In July 2017, Trump told the New York Times that it would be unacceptable for those investigating his campaign's ties to Russia to look at his or his family's personal finances. That would be a red line, he said. I have no income from Russia. I don't do business with Russia. This denial contradicts Donald Trump Jr.'s 2008 statement that Russians make up a pretty disproportionate cross-section of a lot of our assets, and Eric Trump's 2014 boast, we don't rely on American banks. We have all the funding we need out of Russia. Bertrand noted that Trump's links to Russian oligarchs and mobsters were documented, and that his Trump Taj Mahal casino in Atlantic City, New Jersey, was repeatedly cited by the Treasury Department's Financial Crimes Enforcement Network for having inadequate money laundering controls. Financial irregularities surrounding Trump associate Jeffrey Epstein are also in the news today. Senator Ron Wyden, a Democrat of Oregon, who is famous for following money trails doggedly, released a report saying that J.P. Morgan Chase, Bank of America, and Deutsche Bank held off on filing required suspicious activity reports in transactions associated with Jeffrey Epstein. The report, titled Looking the Other Way, How Wall Street Banks Enabled Jeffrey Epstein's Sex Trafficking, came out of a multi-year investigation. Investigators found significant evidence that J.P. Morgan Chase, Deutsche Bank, and Bank of America violated anti-money laundering laws by failing to screen and report Epstein's suspicious financial transactions in a timely manner. It describes how top banks enabled Epstein's sex trafficking operation by ignoring suspicious financial transactions by those associated with him, appearing eager to use Epstein's connections to other wealthy individuals. The report explains that Epstein's lawyer, Darren Indyke, and his accountants Richard Kahn and Harry Beller executed thousands of suspicious cash withdrawals and wire transfers, potentially in furtherance of human trafficking. Disturbingly, federal prosecutors have never even questioned them in connection with criminal investigations. Federal law designed to prevent money laundering requires banks to notify the Treasury with a Suspicious Activities Report, or SAR, within 60 days of detecting activity that raises red flags. The investigators found that the three banks most closely associated with Epstein put off reporting suspicious activity for years, filing reports of more than $1.4 billion retroactively, only after Epstein was arrested for the second time in 2019 on charges of sex trafficking. The suspicious transactions included thousands of wire transfers, major withdrawals of cash, payments to women and girls, and correspondent banking in high-risk foreign jurisdictions, including Russia. They also include tens of millions in payments to his co-conspirator and convicted sex trafficker, Ghislaine Maxwell. The report concludes that top executives at major Wall Street banks were aware of Epstein's suspicious financial activity for years, but withheld information from the U.S. government, protecting Epstein from federal scrutiny, as they sought access to his money, which generated millions in fees every year, and to the money of his friends. Top of the list of those friends was billionaire Leon Black, the former chief executive officer of Apollo Global Management, Inc. The report concludes that Black was overwhelmingly the largest source of funding for Epstein's sex trafficking, providing Epstein's primary source of income between 2012 and 2017. Those payments amounted to about $166 million. Bank of America took 5 to 7 years to report those transactions, even though bank officials thought they had no apparent economic, business, or lawful purpose. Black told the Republican-dominated House Oversight Committee that he paid that money to Epstein for tax, estate planning, and other related services, and was not aware of Epstein's nefarious activity. The report concludes that Bank of America likely violated federal anti-money laundering laws by failing to properly screen and report those payments. The report also covers already released SARs from J.P. Morgan Chase, showing that the bank waited years to file those suspicious activity reports, despite the fact that bankers flagged more than $1 billion of transactions as suspicious, including payments to women in many countries and large cash withdrawals. It explains how Deutsche Bank AG, as well, delayed for years reporting more than $250 million in suspicious transactions tied to Epstein. The report notes that J.P. Morgan Chase cut ties to Epstein as a client in 2013 out of concerns he was engaged in money laundering. This is an interesting mirror of the recent news from Capital One, since Trump also sued J.P. Morgan Chase and its chief executive officer, Jamie Dimon, for $5 billion, alleging they debanked him after the January 6, 2021 attack on the U.S. Capitol. Wyden, who is the top-ranking Democrat on the Senate Finance Committee, chastised Republicans for not working with him on this project. He noted that Senator Marsha Blackburn, a Republican of Tennessee, who is currently running for governor, refused to join him in subpoenaing records in the Epstein banking matter, even as she publicly complained that Democrats were hampering the investigation into those records. The report also pointed out that Republicans have blocked Wyden's measure that would require the Treasury Department to produce copies of all suspicious activity reports related to Epstein and his co-conspirators for congressional committees, and it singled out U.S. Treasury Secretary Scott Bessent for refusing to produce those records to the Senate Finance Committee. The report called for the Department of Justice, the Treasury Department, the Federal Reserve, and the Comptroller of the Currency to conduct thorough investigations of the activities laid out in this report and levy fines or criminal penalties as appropriate. The report emphasized that such an investigation should include looking at the behavior of individual bankers, as well as the banks themselves. Investigations into the crimes of Jeffrey Epstein have thus uncovered an important finding that extends beyond Epstein himself. Wall Street banks have been willing to turn a blind eye to the suspicious transactions of ultra-wealthy clients, even if the failure to scrutinize and report these transactions runs directly afoul of federal law, the report said. If federal prosecutors are serious about preventing the next Jeffrey Epstein, they must hold Wall Street accountable. Congress passed federal securities laws and banking regulation in the 1930s after it became clear that a small group of wealthy investors had manipulated the markets and misused bank funds. Pressure to clean up Wall Street came from entrepreneurs and small investors who knew they could not do business or make gains in the market if the system was rigged against them. A healthy economy depended on a level playing field for everyone. Now, it appears, we are watching the dismantling of those protections, and not only the long-term skewing of our system toward the very wealthy, but also a dramatic skewing in real time. On Saturday, Trump began selling access to his social media posts to Wall Street trading firms milliseconds before they go public, permitting them to buy and sell with insider information. The cost for this service, according to Marina Dunbar of The Guardian, is up to $100,000 a month. Kathleen Clark of Washington University School of Law, an expert in government conflicts of interest rules, told Bernard Condon of the Associated Press that this scheme is yet more brazen corruption, an improper exploitation of government power to enrich himself.
1: Letters from an American was written and read by Heather Cox Richardson. It was produced at Soundscape Productions, Dedham, Massachusetts. Recorded with music composed by Michael Moss.
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14: Holly Plum Productions is pleased to present recording artist Craig Caffell Friday, August 7th, for a 7 p.m. concert at the Yahats Community Presbyterian Church. Craig Caffell has played with some notable artists, including Bo Diddley, John Mayall, David Clayton Tombless, Jack Elliott, Cyril and Charles Neville, Dan Hicks, Morgan Davey, Bonnie Raitt, Bob Weir, Steve Earle, and Maria Muldaur. Once again, Craig Caffell at the Community Presbyterian Church in Yahats on Friday, August 7th, 7 p.m. Tickets at the door.

0: following is an encore presentation of Queer Dispatch.
1: Hello there, and welcome to another edition of Queer Dispatch. My name's Greg Holland.
2: And I'm Barbara T.
1: And I thought today we could maybe talk about school curriculum. There's this organization called MAP. And I forgot their name. What do they stand for? Movement Advancing Something. Anyway.
2: What's the initials?
1: MAP. Let's see. It's written very small here for my little eyes. Movement Advancement Project. Okay. And what it basically has done is looked at the different states and the kind of laws they have. And then they had a study done by the Williams Institute. And here are some of the results. This is for kids that are 13 to 17 years old. 25% of LGBTQ youth live in states that require inclusion of LGBTQ people history in school curriculum standards. So 25% live in states that require it. And that's because it's like California, Washington, Oregon, New Jersey, Illinois, some of the bigger states that require it be included in it. 1% of these youth live in states that require the state education department to develop an LGBTQ inclusive model curriculum, but do not require that the schools use it. Can you imagine that?
2: Yeah, imagine that, right.
1: Uh-huh.
2: Tricky.
1: It's but I don't even know why they would require some to develop the model and then not use it. I guess they're trying to be...
2: Well, because they don't want it to be used.
1: Yeah.
2: Right, they want to have their cake and eat it too.
1: 30% of youth live in states with none of these LGBTQ specific curriculum laws. So 36% have no laws. 13% live in states that restrict how schools can discuss homosexuality in specific curricula. Example, sex education. Can you imagine they have state laws that specifically say what you cannot say about homosexuality? I mean, I don't know how specific these laws must go, but...
2: Well, curriculum is driven by each state.
1: Mm-hmm.
2: And so Texas, being one of the largest states with the largest school board making decisions about, say, textbooks, drives a lot of this.
1: Mm-hmm. 15% live in states that require or allow the parents to opt their children out of anything.
2: Like sex education.
1: Sex education and things. And 20% live in states that explicitly censor discussions of LGBTQ people or issues throughout all the school curricula. 20% of our nation. The poor kids going to those in those states can't even hear the word. It's like, well, can't say gay or whatever that Florida law is.
2: Right.
1: You know, in the public schools. It's also more than just talking about gay. They don't want you to talk about sex at all or STDs or trafficking or things, you know, that could help the kids out in life, you know, to protect them from all these horrors that are out there waiting for people.
2: Well, I think that goes back again to what we were talking about, the fears that the right has. A lot of this is about, goes down to that, and the religious beliefs about there's only two genders, male and female. We talked about that. I think the fear element and the fear in some cases of being afraid that someone would think they approved if their church is telling them that this can't happen. And then it just carries over into the schools. It carries over into those who are writing curriculum and who are advising curriculum. And then they try to drive that point home by making legislation around it.
1: Yeah, it's... It's crazy that some of the stuff they go to the extent to do. But I'm very proud of Oregon. They believe that all of this education for the kids is essential for student safety, well-being, and health. That's their theory. Although they found there was a lot of controversy around they're allowed to discuss trans issues, and they said that that was the most problems they had in getting it done, is that there was such a controversy about that. And again, it goes back to things we've discussed in the past.
2: Yeah.
1: The anti-trans. So Oregon even had a tough time overcoming the trans, but they have it in as part of their curriculum, which I find really refreshing, and it's one of only 8 states that do.
2: Well, it goes hand in glove with what we were talking about in another show on book banning. Mm-hmm. Same kind of thing, is that so trying to ban any book in the library which talks about gay life, queer mm-hmm. life, or anything having to do with gender, in this weird way that the right has of picking words out as problems. So gender is a word they don't like. Mm-hmm. Sex, they want it to be the word sex as opposed to gender, because I mean, I don't really know why, how they distinguish between those two words.
1: Right.
2: But it's such a lack of understanding about how people manifest themselves in the world. We could go back to some of the earlier Masters and Johnson stuff around the levels of sexuality and how people are a percentage of this, or, you know, there's a certain percentage of the population that would be queer, there's a certain percentage of the population
1: right, exactly.
2: that would be totally heterosexual, and then there's all these steps in between.
1: Yeah, it's... I think it goes back to that internal, for men anyway, it goes back to that internal fear that you suddenly, the person you thought was a woman you're with is, all of a sudden you find out she's a man. That's like the worst thing that can possibly happen to you in a lot of situations. It's the way I know a lot of straight men think. You know, that's
2: oh,
1: why
2: they're afraid?
1: Yeah, they're afraid. And it's ended up getting a lot of trans women killed.
2: Killed.
1: Mm-hmm. Because of that.
2: Yep.
1: And... I think that's a big, very big fear with the straight.
2: So they get afraid and then they get angry.
1: Yeah.
2: Like as if someone's tricked them or something.
1: Because the anger may be partly too, also due to that it kind of questions their sexuality to the person that finds out. Am I queer?
2: Right. If I'm attracted to this man who's
1: Who's transitioning?
2: Right, transitioning or wearing a woman's clothing. What does that mean about me?
1: Exactly. That's
2: kind of means like you're a tolerant person, unless you freak out.
1: Unless you freak out and kill somebody or
2: yeah.
1: beat them up severely.
2: Right. And again, it's trans women of color who bear the brunt of this for the most part.
1: Exactly. And also I think there's a lot of. In the First Nations too, I think they have a problem with. They have some disappearing going on.
2: Yeah, well, they have a lot.
1: And a part of that disappearing is their, what do they call it? Two feathers? Or, I forget what they call the trans people. They have a name. They
2: yeah,
1: recognize it.
2: Right.
1: But I think it's still a problem too in the First Nations.
2: Well, yes, it's a problem, but it's a problem when someone who's native, who's trans, say trans woman. Interacts with a white male. It's that.
1: That's true.
2: That's what's causing the murders of, and many, many women who are straight too have
1: yeah,
2: been
1: exactly.
2: murdered. Two
1: yeah,
2: Feathers
1: it's
2: the name of it.
1: It's all the red handprint.
2: Two Feathers are
1: yeah, two
2: the
1: feathers.
2: Name of the
1: I think
2: queer.
1: That's what they call
2: part.
1: The yeah, the person
3: two
1: like
3: spirit.
1: That.
2: Two Spirit.
1: Two Spirit. Thank
2: there you.
1: You.
2: Go.
1: I'm
2: Thank
1: glad
2: you,
1: we
2: Brian.
1: Have our Googler Brian, yeah. our engineer, so he keeps us on the straight and narrow. Not too straight. Anyway, I think kind of tying into this, I want you and I wanted to talk about DEI. I don't think
2: right.
1: we really discussed it, so I think this is probably we could segue
2: yeah,
1: into that.
2: So I'm curious about the fact that DEI has suddenly become this word that everybody knows and everybody says, and I don't think it then means that everybody understands what it is.
1: Let me just tell you a little story. While I was mayor, I was on a committee in the League of Oregon Cities organization, which is all the electeds and people from all over the state. And they formed a committee about DEIA. And I was the co-chair of that committee and ran the meetings. But what we found is that even at the city level, there is such an aversion to DEI that we were having trouble getting it implemented into a lot of Oregon cities. And I think it starts even, so it starts at the local level and it goes up.
2: But that's, like I said, a reflection mm-hmm. of the fact that people don't understand what it is.
1: Right.
2: And so now it's just kind of a buzzword for people we don't like.
1: Yeah. It's, I've actually seen some people say it's an overt form of racism. Instead of saying the N-word, you say DEI because it covers all of those people that aren't white males. And that's what they're saying. It's a new racist term instead of the N-word.
2: And so DEI, there's when they say DEI, when a someone who's actively racist, mm-hmm. could be a white male,
1: yeah.
2: says DEI, he means that he's actually...
1: He's opposed to that black gentleman getting the job over a white gentleman.
2: Uh-huh.
1: Or so, just because he's black.
2: But that's what I mean about not understanding even what the term means. And for a while, the term itself didn't mean a whole heck of a lot to me, even mm-hmm. though diversity, equity, and inclusion are important words. It felt to me like it was becoming, it didn't mean anything. It's just like anybody, a white person could become a trainer for a DEI type of practice, and whether that white person was fully aware of what that meant didn't seem to matter as much. And then white folks who were seen as being experts in DEI, for example, they were valued over someone of color who may have had such direct experience with racism, or someone who was queer who had direct experience with homophobia, or people who were both person of color and in the queer community. So I just sort of thought maybe we should ditch the term anyway and try to think of something else that mm-hmm. matters more. And now it's become a thing where, you know, Trump is using it to hammer everybody over the head. And
1: he's like saying that plane crashes are caused because
2: DEI,
1: because we hire more incompetent people because of this policy, which
2: and
1: is not true.
2: He blames Biden for language uh-huh. about what that meant for hiring. Yeah,
1: it's but that's not the case. You still have to hire a person with skills. I mean, for a position, if it's an air traffic controller, you can't just hire somebody off the street. I mean, well, they can, and then they train them, but they have to have inert skills to be hired for that position. You can't, you know, and things like that. And being a person of color or a queer person working as an air traffic controller doesn't make you less of a traffic controller or more incompetent than your white male counterpart.
2: No, but what makes it hard for people who are air traffic controllers are when the government cuts the staffing.
1: Oh, yeah.
2: That's what happened. I mean, these accidents that we've just had, two of them, happened on Trump's watch mm-hmm. after the FAA guy was booted out or resigned or something.
1: And they started asking people to retire. And when people started retiring, then they finally said, oh, wait, this doesn't go on to air traffic controllers any longer, the federal buyout or whatever, right. The illegal federal buyout. It's illegal to pay in government to pay somebody that doesn't do anything. Pay them not to work. That's illegal.
2: Yep.
1: And a lot of people don't realize that. And those buyout offers are...
2: They're rigged.
1: They're rigged.
2: It's a con.
1: It's a con.
2: Just like a lot of stuff.
1: And who knows if you retire, if they're really going to pay you for those months or not.
2: I know. I just can't imagine buying into that. That's like a shell game or something that people are taking. There's no guarantee they're going to get paid for anything.
1: But that's why the FBI Employees Union and all these other people are suing to stop it.
2: Mm-hmm.
1: And, I mean, they're even doing it in the CIA. I mean, what a gift to Russia.
2: Right.
1: You know?
2: They've actually, in the notice that went out to employees in the CIA about the fact that they their job might be at risk, they put the first initial, first name initial, and the last name of the person. So they've outed many people who are working with the CIA who now their lives are at risk. I mean, what a boner move, you know?
1: Well, it's just and that's the
2: crazy.
1: Same thing they want to do with the FBI
2: yes.
1: names of people that were involved in the January 6th investigations or the Trump investigations. They want those names out in the public of those agents so they can be harassed or killed.
2: Yes.
1: Or just ask the what happened to the poor policeman that testified against on the January 6th committee. They had their lives threatened
2: yep.
1: afterwards.
2: Yep.
1: And their families were threatened. Their in-laws were threatened. I mean, it's crazy.
2: Yeah. So getting back to the DEI piece, that's okay. One thing to think about is that affirmative action was sort of the background of what led to something like DEI. So affirmative action, the beneficiaries of affirmative action are overwhelmingly white women. It isn't yeah. affirmative action benefited persons of color as well, but really it much more was benefiting white women.
1: And Asians too, like in the universities, it helped them too while it was going to.
2: So there was a lot of pushback. You probably remember it, right? When mm-hmm. affirmative action.
1: Sure, sure.
2: And yeah. you remember the Bakke decision, the guy, the white guy
1: yeah,
2: who challenged
1: it. Or something.
2: Yeah, I forget where he was going.
1: Yeah.
2: And he won that case.
1: I know. It changed affirmative action.
2: And it's sure. almost as though that lit some kind of fuse underneath some of these right-wing people. So they've just been battering the, you know, the whole issue of racism, you know, working against racism in the system, whatever the system is, whether it's education or politics or healthcare. And so now it feels like it's this white man's heaven or something that they're setting up.
1: Yeah,
2: you know?
1: It's like going back to the 50s or something.
2: Yes.
1: Where everything was kind of...
2: Or worse.
1: Or segregated and separated, and it's like, you know...
2: It's cruel.
1: Mm-hmm.
2: It's ignorant. You know, all these executive orders are just destructive. Really destructive families, really destructive in so many different ways. Because it's not like queer people exist in a little barrel somewhere and don't interact with anybody who's not queer. Or black people don't interact
1: exactly.
2: with anybody who's white. Or
1: right.
2: Native American people don't interact with white people or Latinos or Asian Americans. So
1: mm-hmm.
2: it's a complete illusion. And so the other thing I think Trump has said he wants people to pursue, like in the, I guess it would be Department of Health and Human Services, they're purging language, right? So they're taking
1: right.
2: out terms, they're taking out statistics. They are asking staff to investigate to see if there is coded language. So it doesn't say DEI, but maybe it says
1: something,
2: equal rights
1: yeah,
2: or
1: something along those.
2: Yeah, somewhere. We believe in social justice. And it's one of the terms
1: yeah.
2: they're looking for is social mm-hmm. justice also. So
1: mm-hmm.
2: that's another term that you're not supposed to use. And that seems to be a basic Nazi technique. You know, you control everything.
1: Yeah. Musk would give a... Two Heil Hitlers to that.
2: Yes.
1: That's for sure. But,
2: My dog is dragging little pieces of things on the floor.
1: As dogs are.
2: Second one I picked up.
1: As dogs are prone to do.
2: Yes.
1: Also, the DEI, also, they're not using the letter A, which has been added to it, which is accessibility for our disabled or friends. And they've totally cut that out, which it had been added before Trump took office.
2: There was one article I was reading. I'm not sure I'm going to remember it all, but it was a woman who had cerebral palsy, trans woman, and I think there was some suit brought by someone on the right who did not believe, who thought that her being trans was so that she was forced to be trans because she couldn't possibly
1: do it on her own
2: because she was disabled. And she was not, she was nonverbal, but she had a communication, you know, kind of like, I forget, Stephen Hawking. She had some kind of voice transcription that she used. And no one would say that Stephen Hawking was unable to make decisions for himself, even when
1: no,
2: he was talking
1: not.
2: Through
1: the
2: his...
1: last person you yeah. would say that about.
2: So she's sort of in that, you know, she's using whatever technology she can to communicate, and she's doing really well. And so I can't remember how that ended up, other than her comments about that this was crazy and that she was not being bullied into being trans, and you know, just
1: yeah, it's
2: the cruelty of it all is just can be overwhelming. That's true.
1: Yeah, it's and what we're doing to our kids too. It's like, you know, with the whole trans issue, it's going to have repercussions in the future. I mean, there's going to be a lot of messed up kids we're going to have that are going to be messed up adults probably because.
2: Well, if they're pulling meds from someone, if they've started a, you know, some kind of therapy, and if they're pulling that out.
1: I mean, they can't even give.
2: Puberty blockers, right?
1: Yeah, they can't even give that. Or even if they want to enforce the gender that they're born with, they can't even get hormones for that. So,
2: well, so in the case of someone who's intersex, someone at the time of that person's birth, a doctor, maybe the parents were involved, maybe they weren't. I've heard of cases where they weren't involved. Somebody makes a decision, this person is a female or this person is a male.
1: And sometimes it's hard to determine.
2: Right. And so that particular situation, the right and Trump have absolutely no understanding of what that is like. Because to them, it's either, you know, either male or female, and there's no question you're born with that situation. But that's not true.
1: No, definitely. Yeah, it's just a bias, a hatred of people that aren't normal white men. Basically, is what it comes down to.
2: Normal.
1: Normal. Like
2: they're abnormal white men.
1: Like they're normal white men.
2: Are any white men normal?
1: I don't know. I start to wonder sometimes the way things are going here.
2: And would anybody want to be a normal white man?
1: No, for sure not. But it's a sticky mess. It's a mess we have going out here because there's so many things happening that are bad for our society, and nobody's thinking about those issues when they're all knocking down DEI and things like that.
2: No, it's all reactionary.
1: Yeah,
2: you know, it's
1: exactly.
2: And so on the positive side or hopeful side, there's this description of what Trump is doing and his minions are doing that's like this big burst of oppression. Right at the start, to traumatize everybody. I mean, that's deliberate. But it has a short life. It's not going to last. Yeah. So what I'm hearing that makes some kind of sense is that just hang in there. You know, just you can still be proactive. You can right. You can certainly continue with whatever you're doing, whether that's organizing, whether that's writing letters or doing phone calls or talking to friends, whatever. But Trump is failing. He's not able to sustain this.
1: Yeah. The only thing that really upsets me, though, is like corporate America's tending to go along with it, like Target's ended its DEI. While there are still brave corporations like Costco that kept their DEI, and they may be paying an economic price for doing that because a lot of those negative people are going to say, I'm not going to shop at Costco because they have those nasty DEI.
2: Well, apparently Target freaks their shareholders are sort of freaking out because people aren't buying from Target because of what their policies are. And I think a Pride organization sent a $50,000 donation from Target, sent it back.
1: Yeah, and I've been seeing a lot in the black community too. They're really up in arms about this DEI thing.
2: Yeah. Well, sure, because
1: I mean,
2: that's what I mean about what does it mean, because it has infected everything. So it's infected businesses, small businesses, whether it's a black farmer owned business or a Latino farmer small business, or you know, queer farmer owned business. DEI has the funds would be pulled from that, pulled from supporting that organization or that business.
1: Yeah.
2: Just because it's black owned or it's owned by a queer person. I mean, it's just,
1: yeah,
2: it's so targeted.
1: That's for sure.
2: Because of one person, not just one person. I mean, Trump is like the figurehead on a boat, you know, it's just put, stick him up there on the boat.
1: He comes up with crazy ideas.
2: Well, he's not doing anything. I mean, he himself is so incompetent that I think the Christian nationalists and the billionaires who are in the midst of all this and directing all this, they just use him.
1: Yeah, exactly. That's what Musk is doing for sure. Okay, well, I think we better wrap this up. We're running out of time. I want to thank you, Barbara, for this great conversation. And I want to remind you folks, the old episodes are on Spotify. Just do a search for Queer Dispatch. 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
0: Polly Plum Productions is pleased to present recording artist Craig Caffell Friday, August 7th, for a 7 p.m. concert at the Yahats Community Presbyterian Church. Craig Caffell has played with some notable artists, including Bo Diddley, John Mayall, David Clayton Tombless, Jack Elliott, Cyril and Charles Neville, Dan Hicks, Morgan Davey, Bonnie Raitt, Bob Weir, Steve Earle, and Maria Muldaur. Once again, Craig Caffell at the Community Presbyterian Church in Yahats on Friday, August 7th, 7 p.m. Tickets at the door.

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2: Jump on. We're heading out. We're heading over to Denver to hang out with Chantal Ducart. Here is Feel So Good.

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I'm Larry Kay. 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You're invited. Here's Pony Man. Country Can.

All right, let's head over to Detroit. Here's the City Lines. Do it all. I'm Larry Kay. We are Indigenous in Music.

needs help up on the north side. A slip and fall, you bet, ma'am, we do it all. Century's lived here since '62. 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
1: There you go, the City Lions, that's Do It All from Detroit. We'll be right back.
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It's time for the home stretch. Let's head up to Winnipeg. Let's hook you up now with Eagle and Hawk. This is Indian Summer.

DJ Shub and Sebastian Gastion. That's I Know. All right, Nicole Gaddy. I'm Larry K. I'm a tribal member of the Ho-Chunk Nation. I get to hang out with you guys every week, right here on this fine station.

0: 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You're invited. 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All right, here we go.
1: Be

0: That's music from Burke Joe Dewin. And that's Aces and Eights. We're going to take a short break and close the show with J.D. Crosstown when we return. We'll be right back.
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0: It's time to close the show with music from our guest, J.D. Crosstown. Here is Diamond Mind.

0: Well, there you go. Another 2 hours of Indigenous in Music with me, Larry K, bringing it to you every week right here on this fine station. Now that's what I'm talking about. I'd like to thank my guest, Mr. J.D. Crosstown, for stopping by today and giving us an update on his brand new album, Taking My Time. Some good, good folk country and blues we'll be playing and jamming for years to come. And the good news is I will be back again next week. Thank you for tuning in to Indigenous in Music and supporting us and our musicians. Indigenous in Music has been produced by Larry Kay. Our engineer is Paul Salvatore. Our theme music is composed by Lenny Long. Today's show has been recorded at the Say Magazine Studios in Bradenton, Florida. Indigenous in Music is distributed by Native Voice One, PRX, and Pacifica Audio Port. And don't forget to come visit us at Indigenous in Music to hear all of our past shows. Have yourself a good evening and a good night. Until next time, from all of us here at Indigenous in Music, adios. Oh, yeah.
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2: The Toledo Public Library has received a grant to help them meet the needs of patrons with disabilities through their building, programming, and resource services. The library would like public input on how they can become more accessible to all. There will be a meeting on July 21st at 6 p.m. at the Arc of Lincoln County Circle Center Building, and another August 11th at 6 p.m. at the Toledo Public Library. All members of the community are invited.

0: Here we are again, reaching the Oregon coast here on our community radio station, KYAQ. Sometimes I accidentally say KYRS. That used to be the other radio show that I had, or station I did in Spokane. I was a teacher there for 10 years, did some stuff in El Paso, some radio, but mostly journalism and teaching. And the guest I have on the other line is going to be maybe shocked, maybe not, of all the people that I've hung out with. And, you know, this is sometimes I throw loops at people, and I'm going to do this loop right now. So the baseball players against the bright grass, the white knickered players, tense sees and attend. A moment ago, outfielders and infielders adjusted their clothing, glanced at the sun, and settled forward, hands on knees. The pitcher walked back of the hill, established his cap, and returned. The catcher twitched a forefinger, the batter rotated his bat in a slow circle, but now they pause, wary, exact, suspended, while abiding moonrise lightens the angel of the overgrown hardens, and Walter Blake Adams, who died at 14, waits under the footbridge. And that is my guest's favorite poet, Donald Hall. I had the luxury of seeing Donald at the University of Arizona when I was a punk. He showed up twice at the University of Arizona Poetry Center. And in 72, I was a high schooler. And then in 79, I was finishing a bachelor's degree in marine biology and journalism. Ooh, what is that all about? And so my guest is going to talk about Donald Hall. I know my guest will talk about Donald Hall. It's just in his blood. And it is a he. He does identify as a he. He does identify as a marine biology family. He's in the fish family. The fish family is a very big family to be in. So Dwayne Booth. I'm shocked that Dwayne Booth is Mr. Fish. We'll call him Fish. He's been doing this for 35 years. And what has he been doing? He's been doing what Pat Oliphant has been doing. Pat Oliphant is a cartoonist that just recently passed away. Mr. Fish is an amazing, my favorite word, amazing cartoonist. Harper's, LA Times, Village Voice, LA Weekly, The Atlantic, The Nation, Vanity Fair, Mother Jones, The Advocate, Z Magazine, Slate, MSNBC, he's working for the CIA, Truth Dig, and he was presented a first place award at the LA Press Club. What does that mean, a press club? That was like 15, 16 years ago. He was awarded the Sigma Delta Chi Award, those darn Greeks, for editorial cartooning, the Society for Professional Journalists. I got a couple of those awards in Seattle. What did they do? My mortgage still is not paid. His most recent books are Go Fish, How to Win Contempt and Influence People. That's pretty good. Warning, graphic content. The Annenberg Press. Speaking of the Annenberg Press, he was, you know, don't read the AI. So Dwayne Booth is not currently teaching at the School of Communication. They call him a lecturer. You know, I don't know if Dwayne Booth knows this, but I was a part-time faculty organizer for SEIU, both in Seattle and in D.C. And we are freeway flyers, and we are adjuncts. We are precarious workers. We are just, I don't know, junk 11th hour teachers. So you are the man who has this, the Independent Ink on Substack. And it, I don't know, is everybody asking about you being fired because of, what are they called, tropes? Anti-Semitic tropes. What the heck are those, man? I mean, I don't know what that is. Dwayne, wow. Happy New Year.
1: Man, you gave me so much. You actually gave me a lot of time to wonder if I should have an accent when I came on.
0: It's Pittsburgh.
1: You inflated me in a very interesting way.
0: You got a Pittsburgh accent, man.
1: Do I?
0: You should be on Ironweed. I know that was set in New York, but yeah, you got that. You got a Pittsburgh one, man. Yeah.
1: It's so funny because I lived in California for 13 years, and I felt like I was finally home. And people who have met me here in Philadelphia, who've run into me all my life, have asked the question, are you from the Pacific Northwest? Are you from Seattle? So I apparently don't give off much of an East Coast vibe. But that said, I so appreciate you starting with a Donald Hall poem. It made me those people who are fans of radio, it started to turn into like a Gene Shepherd segment, the way you were waxing poetics.
0: Yeah.
1: I thought that was very, very nice. So, yes, Donald Hall I got to see a couple times, and unfortunately I never got to meet him in person. And it's one of the things that connected Roger Waters and I together, because Roger Waters became friends with Donald Hall at the end of his life and actually met with him. And so we had the first time I talked to Roger Waters, it wasn't about Pink Floyd. It wasn't about him being attacked as an anti-Semite, you know, for his BDS support over the years and so forth, and his vocalizing support for the Palestinians. It was about poetry and, you know, looking for the meaning of life through aesthetics, you know, rather than intellectual pursuits. So, I mean, we could talk about poetry and Donald Hall for quite a while. But a couple things I just also want to say about your introduction. It's ironically, I've won, I think, a total of 6 LA Press Club Awards. The most recent one was, I think, like a year ago. I kept, whenever they submit me through SheerPost, which is who I also work for, Robert Shear being the editor of TweetDig before TweetDig imploded, and he started his own site called SheerPost. And so he would submit my stuff. So, yeah, I've got a handful of those, which is shocking because some of them have to do with contemporary politics, meaning Israel and genocide and Gaza. And I won a prize for one of those, which was shocking because it was that one, I think, was 2 years ago when it was very, very controversial to have an opinion about what's going on in Gaza. So there is that. And then we will probably touch on, during our conversation, a longer segment about academia and attempting to teach in the climate that exists right now. Because I know that you have stories and I have stories, and I'm still, you know, some of the detritus from that episode of me being let go from Annenberg still remains, you know, but it's softened quite a bit because I'm just continuing to do what I have been doing my whole life, which is I never stop writing, I never stop cartooning, I never stop having an opinion about what I think is right and wrong about the world. So the only thing that's changed is access to students who are hungry for this kind of conversation. Yeah, I had a 3-hour course every week, every semester, on Thursday nights, which for when I was in college, before I dropped out, although I lived up there for the next 3 years on people's floors, I guess when I stopped being enrolled, Thursday night was the beginning of the weekend, you know, because a lot of people did not take classes on Friday. So that's the block that I always wanted to teach. So my block was usually 6 to 9. We would have dinner together, and I would show inappropriate slides, and we would have deep dives into conversations that they weren't having in their other classes and even in their personal lives, most likely. So that's what I really miss. And I'm still in contact with all of the students, not all the students, obviously, but many of the students that I had over the course of 11 years when I was teaching at Penn. So there was all that. So where, Paul, would you like to?
0: No, actually, you know, the issue,
1: flag.
0: This is, again, I'm not getting paid for this. This is Finding Fringe, Voices from the Edge. So sometimes it becomes my show, not necessarily a couch. It's not Freudian, but yeah, I'm 69 and I hate to do ageism, but I just did it, didn't it? Son of a gun. yeah, I've had a much more wild, reckless life than you have. Obviously, I've done the hitchhike from Nogales to Panama. I was I even ran some of that white stuff as an adjunct faculty. I was teaching 8 classes in El Paso and also in Tawarez. I was working for the 2 newspapers one at a time before each of them fired me. I was fighting hard against the administrative class. I was a part-time organizer not connected to a union. I would not sign Governor George W. Bush's credo that says you must have an allegiance to the Texas Constitution. So that got me in trouble. When the 500th anniversary of Columbus's rape and genocide in this country happened, we on campus, and that's a UT El Paso, 85% Latino, the stupid president allowed the sheriff's deputy posse to come on campus with seven horses in stupid metal looking like conquistadores with horses. And some of my students said, "Hey, Hader, what do we do?" I said, "Well, let's make a human chain." "Well, what's that?" And I said, "Well, let's do it." And I'm on the front page of the newspaper, the one that I work for, with students that are getting necked. These cops came and hit the ladies in the neck to try to have them drop that human chain. And so, I mean, that's just the minor stuff. The thing is, when I was teaching classes early, I could put in my Comp 101 class, I could put the U.S. flag up. Or since in an English class, I would put the word patriotism. And I would say, guys, just do 2 minutes of brainstorming. I guarantee you, Mr. Fish, patriotism in those days when I started teaching in 83, some of my students would not do the K-12 pilgrim progress thing. Some of them would say patriotism is despotism. Patriotism is following a white leader into battle. And I guarantee you can't do that now. I guarantee you can't do that in K-12. And it's almost impossible to do that at a state institution. And it's been that way forever, man.
1: Yeah, I just want to say, though, that's where I was lucky. Because when I got the job at Annenberg, it was an accident. In the sense that I had just a couple of years earlier left California, where I had connections to a lot of people at Annenberg USC. So I would go in and I would do talks and so forth about, you know, the history of artist commentary and stuff, just because I have opinions. It's not because I went to school for it. I'm not pedigreed in any way. No. I'm just a practitioner. So I knew what I was doing. I knew what other people had done, you know, what the measure of success was, and all of that stuff. So I curated an exhibit for USC that examined the history of artist commentary, and it was up for a couple of years, and it was very popular because if you know anything about the history of art as commentary, or just let's talk about art, you know, where can you have really straightforward conversations about what human existence means? That the art is always asking these questions. And it elbows political arguments and conversations out of the way so you can get frank and blunt about what all of these questions mean. You know, politics, sex, religion, all of these things are challenged in art. So the benefit of when you have art communicating this stuff is art tends to look interesting, you know, test boundaries and just be cool. People who are practitioners of art tend to be radicals in many ways. And what does it take to be a radical? It's just somebody who has a reconsideration about mainstream ideas and then presents them in a way that is, you know, at the beginning new and interesting, and then also galvanizing in the sense that it suggests that there is an alternative way to think about things and an alternative way to then do what you need to do to keep a society free, to protect the marginalized and dispossessed, and all of that stuff. So when you have a course that is looking at the history of that, where that kind of communication is cataloged and there to see, wow, the conversations you can get into in a classroom is completely open. And you can have these conversations about what is capitalism really? You know, what was the point of view of the victims of history? You know, in a way, it's channeling Howard Zinn. You know, it's again looking at the narrative from a much broader perspective, and one that attempts honesty over fantasy and mythology. So I was able to have those conversations, and I also taught for a semester at Barnard, which was really interesting because I had students from Columbia, and you know, it was a pretty large class. Because when you have a course that is called Warning Graphic Content, which is I wrote the textbook for, you know, students are like, "What is that?" You know, I'm intrigued. I know that something's going to be happening here that's going to be challenging, but, you know, maybe devilish in some way. So you get a lot of students in there. And again, you get to have all of these conversations, and it becomes very organic, and we all start to trust each other. And that was the case for 11 years up until when I was let go. I was not in the classroom railing, you know, politically about what we should be doing as organizers with Gaza. I didn't even have to, because at Penn, the students were terrified to, it wasn't even about having an opinion about what was going on in Gaza. It was even saying the word out loud, Israel. It became a very draconian place. And the fascistic tendencies that are running through federal politics were definitely trickled down onto the campuses. And I'm sure that all your listeners and readers know this when it comes to the Ivy Leagues. You know, they're the first to capitulate and surrender.
0: I call them the Poison Ivy League. I've always called it the Poison Ivy League.
1: And that's, yeah, you're 100% accurate. And which is really unfortunate, because these are institutions that, should have the ability to argue and, you know, push back against the oversimplification of you know, calling criminality where criminality isn't. You know, this whole thing, as we know, you

0: have power brokers insisting that the conversation begin with the legitimacy of crony capitalism, of imperialism, of American exceptionalism. You know, it starts, that's where they always want to start the conversation, as the given facts, and then we'll have a conversation from there. It becomes very, very frustrating when you have to pull on history minimally, you know, where, especially when it comes to Israel, you know, what was happening? What was the formation of Israel about? You know, and how was it implemented? You know, up until now, there's so many people, unfortunately, particularly here in the United States, think that this trouble, the main part of what's happening right now, started in, you know, 2023, you know, in October.
1: Or they think it's a 3,000-year-old question. And we don't like to use Israel on this show. We call it Occupied Palestine. And if you want to call it Israel, it's the state, the Jewish state of Israel in the country called Palestine. It is not the Zionist state. I am not afraid of people calling me an anti-Semite. Look, when I was in Central America, it was bizarre to see the Catholic Church excommunicate the priests that were liberation theologists in Guatemala and Nicaragua. And so we had roundtable discussions saying, what the hell's wrong with the Catholic religion? What the hell's wrong with these priests? And what the hell's wrong with the brethren and all the people that support Catholicism? We can do the same damn thing, Fish, on Judaism. And there's no reason why I can't have a discussion on this radio or in a classroom. What is Judaism? Look at their books. What do these books say? Am I cherry picking? Well, life is all about cherry picking. I don't have 16 weeks to read the Torah and the Talmud and the millions and millions of other books, just like I don't have 16 weeks to read the Pope's writings in Catholicism. So we're always cherry picking. That's what life is about. And so why can't I do that without being not only deemed anti-Semitic, but now I can't teach. I can't even give lectures in this community. I cannot teach K through 12 as a substitute because I have been given the scarlet letter of A, which is not adultery. That is, I guess I'm an assassin, but I anarchist. This is where we're at. And it's always been that way. The Berrigan brothers were busted for burning their draft cards. Robert Bly, who I've partied with a few times, he said the worst people on his campus who hated his anti-war poetry and his anti-war lectures, and they were poorly attended, were the English department faculty. And so, you know, this, and your Chris Hedges has talked about the death of the liberal class. And that book's like, what, 20 years old? You've done the artwork. And he said there's four or five parts of government that are being taken over. Okay, the fourth estate, we'll call that one estate, and education. Yep. So we got POTUS, we got SCOTUS, we got the Congress, and we've got education. And they've won. They really have won in terms on a large scale. We can't get to young people's minds. We really can't. And that's the killer.
0: I agree. And this is where Chris and I, you know, I guess our enthusiasm goes in different directions here. Him having, or optimism, I guess.
1: Right.
0: Maybe it's not even optimism. Because I think that one of the things, and I've talked about this now for years, is... once you allow, we're allowing politics to lead the charge on all of this sort of stuff. What's missing is we have no culture. We have no culture that, in previous iterations, has been able to affect government change, because they're not going to change themselves. You know, this is, we're talking about a hierarchy, and at the top of a hierarchy, you have to other everybody who's underneath you. You know, and it has to do with capital flow and satisfying the elites and all of that sort of stuff. You can't have any meaningful conversation again if the given truisms that you're supposed to operate from disallow the idea of basic equality and justice. All of these things. Where do those things reside? Those kinds of conversations, they reside in the culture. In long-form journalism, long-form arts, art that challenges, you know, because as you were speaking about your experiences in the classroom,

0: really, you need to just take one step back, and I've experienced the same thing, not to the degree that it seems like you have, but what you were saying is just like, you can't even ask the question, you know, which is what I was saying earlier. Like, you know, asking somebody, do you know the history of this given area of the world? Do you know the history of the history of activism and anarchism? And just using the word anarchism is just like, scares people. They don't know what the original definition of anarchism was. And so asking questions and then using the past and using the writing and the deliberation that was done by all previous thinkers, you know, through every strata of human knowledge. I mean, I'm a big proponent of Alan Watts, for example. Before I ran into Alan Watts, I had no idea that there's a way to look at Buddhism and even Christian mysticism as being, wow, they actually figured it out early on, you know, and what the sophists were doing and what Socrates was doing. There's a way to look at that stuff and say, wow, these people were actually more plugged in than the kinds of conversations we're having right now with these discussions of thusness and suchness, and all we have is the eternal now. We can't, thought is actually a deterrent to truth, you know, because once you start to codify things with ideas about reality, then you're not engaging with reality. So again, that also ties in with the artists that I appreciate and some of the artwork that I try to make, which is trying to get to people's physiology through their heart equally with their head, maybe even sometimes more with their heart, because that's where, the substance of being for me has always resided. That's what I look for in not just artists that I appreciate, but people that I appreciate. And I think that that's what people need to start asking, that question. You know, once you start, because there is a way to look at, you know, Donald Trump, you know, and all the fucking buffoons that surround him. They're still human beings. I do my best to try to not to other them, you know, because they build their policies on othering other people. And so I follow the Kurt Vonnegut model of not believing that there are villains, but there are people who can become so ignorant that they commit, you know, atrocities, but they're still human beings. So how do you approach that? So my expectations for what I want from quote-unquote politicians or people in power are the same considerations I expect from my friends, right? Now, they're not going to give it to me because, as we were saying earlier, I think that they base all their interactions on not seeing, this intrinsic equality that should be a collective understanding on who we are. They're not going to see that, but I don't need to always exercise my rage by calling them monsters and soulless and all that stuff. Yes, their actions are, but if you Google the images that I do, I can have that reaction, you know, especially with Trump. You can see what I've been doing with Trump, particularly in the last year.
1: Yeah, this is Mr. Fish, who, sticks and stones may break your bones, but words will always hurt you. So I look at your artwork as sticks and stones. And the stuff that I know you're now writing, but writing has a much more powerful, it's legalistic, it's right there. And if you say something that is against the powers that be, and you say something that's against the mythologies of America, and you say it just right, you're in trouble. I don't think enough people are calling these people monsters. I also am a social worker, and I know what trauma-informed care is. I've worked with people with developmental disabilities, homeless people in Portland, homeless or houseless people in Portland that are veterans. And I guarantee you, I cannot look at every politician as a caregiver. I am not going to look at Trump's family line and how he was mistreated by his daddy. And to be honest, I had probably Teocasin Ghost Horse, who's a Lakota elder. He had his own radio radio show. And it's language, Lakota language. You, Mr. Fish, are in Pennsylvania. That is not Pennsylvania. That's Shawnee, Erie, and Iroquois country. And so I think it's, I tend to stay away from the dead white guys anymore. I think we've really not learned what Native American, certainly Lakota, being a language that doesn't have the word dominance in it. It's a word mm-hmm. that says you're with Earth, not on Earth. So Americans and the Western people believe we're on Earth and we have dominion over Earth, whereas the Lakota say, no, we're with Earth. We are, and it's more deep than just sort of a hippy-dippy thing. They're not hippy-dippies. So, you know, we're dealing with this all the time, and I just think that our language is the language that will always be suppressed in Western culture because it is a transactional language. English is transactional, and wherever right. we use our words or we use our images, it's transactional. And
0: and that's where you need art and you need poetry. And, right. and just as you're speaking, of course, I'm going to think of Gary Snyder, who did a lot of work, you know, in that area, talking about indigenous populations and traditions, and also ignoring every border that you could imagine drawing on a globe, and appreciating. You know, demanding a path forward that considers partnership with the environment and with the earth, you know, because it is, we didn't arrive here, you know, we grew out of it. You know, we are as much as part of everything as everything is part of us. So I totally get what you're saying. I think that one thing that we have to emphasize is, like what we're doing now, what we're doing, you invited me to this conversation because we have an hour to actually talk about things. Where is that happening anymore? These opportunities and these venues for serious back and forth and deep dives, they're being eliminated everywhere. You know, we're just getting used to, you know, this is when I start to feel old, you know, social media, you know, and the truncation of how information.
1: But it goes back to Edward Bernays. It goes back to advertising, PR. I mean, they had it all planned out. Forget about Zuckerberg in screen time. I mean, I'd rather have people look at their screen than have a 45-minute discussion on Costco and the World Cup. People in 1940 in America were actually sitting around talking about Germany, the bombings of London. They had those talks. You have no discussions now about our killing fields in Gaza, in Yemen, in Syria, in Venezuela. We have none. I was volunteering at the senior center yesterday. 55 people were there. Most of them were people getting celebrating the birthday of July. Not one conversation in 3.5 hours about anything real, just about the food, about the next trip, the next shopping bonanza. And this is where we're at. And these are 60, 70, and 80-year-olds, as well as the volunteers who are in their 40s. They're afraid to talk. It's bizarre. It's agnotology. Well, it's erasing our brain stem.
0: Well, this goes back to my earlier point about culture. You know, because what Bernays and those people are figuring out with focus groups on how to make, you know, people's interaction with information reflexive, you know, rather than contemplative. While that was going on, there were people in the culture demonstrating the alternative, and you know, by inference, having the counter argument to what power, you know, the people in power were talking about, the people with money, you know, just talk about the beats. Look at the counterculture. Look what happened with that jazz alone. You know, bebop was just was against you know, the formalizing of music for profit. You know, the commodification of sound. They didn't know what the hell to do with this adventurous new sort of form of expression. The same thing with abstract expressionism and all of these movements that attempted to, you know, A, celebrate what it meant to be a human being, and also to make people feel vulnerable and precious enough to not want to surrender their souls to, you know, status quo thinking and economic models that just see them as cogs and participants in something that they have no real interest in. So, again, that was the culture was doing that, and that's what my argument, which I think you would agree with, because it sounds like that was part of your point, that nobody is having those conversations. And I would say it's because we're not rehearsed in doing that, and most importantly, we don't have places where we can have that. You named all of the magazines and newspapers that I used to be in, because they don't exist anymore. You know, there was a time when I was going to editorial meetings, and you know, I was participating with other journalists in communicating in this way. And you know, in the early 2000s, mid 2000s, when all that started to dry up and disappear, you know, and
1: zoom. I mean, let's just zoom our whole lives.
0: Here we are.
1: But the thing is, I was a regular newspaper reporter. I'm a real newspaper man. I worked in southern Arizona for a daily and several small newspapers that were owned by this family. And every right. day I would see my byline on the front page. Every day I would have phone calls, people disagreeing with what I said. Every single day yeah. I would have to go to the Rose Club, the Garden Club, the Cop Shop, the county commissioners. I did cool stories. And it was a different world then. But while yeah. I was doing this, the writing was on the wall. Newspapers were shutting down in 1979 when I started getting these gigs. And here we are in a world that has civic deserts, news deserts, yeah. and, of course, food deserts. Isn't that funny? The food, civic, all that life is still, how do we feed our intellect, you know? And so
0: yeah.
1: I was always being told, you're going too passionate. You're going, why are you doing the upside down triangle? We want the, you know, you have to follow these proscripts. And it's like, no, we had a fire yeah. and there were three homeless families in one of them was from Guatemala. Well, that's not, no, we got to get the facts up straight. I said, no, it's the homeless Guatemala. Why are they here in Bisbee, Arizona? What the hell is going on? That's the story. And every single time, the so-called liberal media is not the so-called liberal media. It's always been that top-down, kind of a vicious sort of militaristic in many ways. They don't like people that draw outside the box. Mr. Fish, you draw outside the box. I know you do. Come on, tell the crowd.
0: yeah. Well, I mean, to your point, what you're saying, and I totally, totally agree, is, you know, a way to put where we are right now is that, I guess the way, people will only be interested in seeking the truth if they feel they can apply their findings, right? So where are people getting a version of the truth, even if it's a questioning type of truth, which is what I love about art. So much of the art that I really like is not giving you, you know, answering a question. It's actually presenting more questions and making the journey of life just much more interesting.
1: So does Diego Rivera, is that too political? All his artwork, it was stripped away in Detroit and all
0: that. That's the thing, is we need all of this stuff.
1: Uh-huh.
0: I think we need all of this stuff. Of course, you're going to look at Diego Rivera, and there's politics involved, because same way Goya, you know, people who...
1: Well, Goya, oh my God, amazing, huh?
0: Unbelievably amazing. Yeah. And so when you couple the concern like of you know, empathy and connection to people who are suffering and calling out the injustice of the system that is going to continue to lay its boot on the heads of people who deserve, you know, much more dignity, and then rendering it away that makes you say, like, wow, you know, these are people. This is actually affecting my breathing right now because it feels true. You know, so much of art is about that. It's about what is this really like? And in a way, art is there to prove politics is not enough. You know, because if you have, when you look at just the photography and the artistic commentary about what's going on in Gaza, right? It's very, very hard. Unless you're going to make your heart so cold that you're going to say, that's not true because AI created it, which is a whole nother show. You know, you and I, we can't get into that.
1: Please
0: now,
1: no.
0: Because it
1: Please
0: goes
1: no. Yeah.
0: way too long.
1: Yeah.
0: But when you have that, it's just like what happened with the Vietnam War. What all of a sudden made the U.S. pull out, if we want to just get simplistic about it, is that the images of horror started to go into mainstream Americans' living rooms at dinner time. All of a sudden, once you start to see that, then it's just like, wow, I can't believe the mythology when I have the truth existing contrary to what I'm being told by, the Nixon White House.
1: And you know, I was in Vietnam, not as a soldier, but my dad was shot in Vietnam, and I taught the first televised war. And to be honest, Fish, the actual bringing those 300 hours of tape that those journalists did in Vietnam into CBS and Walter Cronkite, they would compress it down to 30 seconds or a minute. In fact, there's polls now saying it increased support for the Vietnam War and for the average citizen because they were getting a compressed version, and it was always the poor American soldier that was in a body bag or being shot at. And so Americans, and this is, I know it's counterintuitive, but that's what you and I are supposed to be looking at, counterintuitive thinking, it actually increased the amount of support, according to the Pew Research, for the average citizen in their living room watching this stuff from CBS and ABC, because it's not real. That's not what war is, compressed into a 30-second news feed.
0: Well, I can see that. Let me just say, I can see that as the initial reaction, because it's still, that's how it is today. And I know that you don't want to believe something like that. Mainstream Americans do not want to believe something like that. But my argument would be, it's just like, to get relentless about that kind of communication and don't let up, which is what's happening now. This is the American public. And even the world community has had a seismic shift over the last year and a half when it came to Netanyahu, for example. You know, it's about the relentlessness and trying to have truth out against propaganda that runs contrary to just to truth. It's one of the key things that has to happen, that relentlessness. And so this goes back to what we were talking about, where does this relentlessness reside? That's what we're missing right now, which is a place where you can have these kinds of conversations and have this kind of relentless fire hosing of the truth, which at one time used to be the alternative press was huge with this. I actually curated an exhibit about the alternative press, which, petered out and disappeared by the early 70s, but starting in the mid-60s into the early 70s, you had this conglomerate of alternative press that was not being supported, had no funding from corporations or business or anything. They were completely donor-supported. Now, that goes back, again, through, various broadsheets and workers' pamphlets and so forth, through the early part of the 20th century. So what they were showing, they were really amazing at forcing these sorts of conversations, again, about sex, about war, about peace, about power, about all of these things. And it did have an effect, because remember, this is at the time when journalism, for mainstream press, you had for the major mainstream press, you had the early edition, and then you had the late edition, and so people would get off, on their way to work, grab the newspaper, on the way home, grab the newspaper. Now, the places, the real estate that held this form of journalism, the mainstream journalism, also would have alternative newspapers and magazines mixed in. So you had a really great opportunity to be like, what are these, what are the differing opinions on this, And of course, the alternative press had usually some naked ladies in it and sort of like really challenging things. They would also do interviews with jazz musicians and novelists and different people like that. So like the Playboy model, there were naked women in there, but all of the major intellectuals and major artists at that time were actually inside that magazine. Of course, it was probably a cover where it's just like, yeah, I'm going to get this because they're interviewing Mike Nichols and I really like his movies. I'm going to get this. Of course, you're also salivating over the naked ladies in there. But the point is, it's just like we need an increase in voices, not like a narrowing of voices when it comes to all the stuff that's most important to us, which brings us close to the full circle of talking about Donald Hall. Because I think that there is a way to look at art that celebrates the human experience as being the most political form of communication that you can get. There's a poem by Donald Hall called Summer Kitchen, which is one of my absolute favorites. And it's so it resonates as something that it has me wake up every day and feel like life is worth living. Which I should probably read it then, now that I've built it up.
1: Yeah, you should read it. And your interview with Roger Waters, it was kind of a dichotomy there, because Roger was sort of pushing back, saying that it's nice that you enjoy this music, this instrumental stuff, and you get la la la la. But in the end, yeah, he doesn't feel that's enough. And to be honest, I'm a poet. I'm well published, and I hung out with poets because I was the guy that could get them whiskey. I would take them to Juarez when I was at the University of Texas. And of course, I'm not going to be afraid to say this. I would get them lines of cocaine. I knew how to get cocaine. So doing Kurt Vonnegut got drunk. I'm not going to, you know what I mean? So I still push back. I think poets like Sapphire. Do you know who Sapphire is?
0: Yeah. Mm-hmm.
1: I mean, I was told I couldn't teach her because her poetry is about rape and about, you know, incest and being abused. And of course, right, the movie Precious was one of her books. But and I emailed her because I had people saying, well, that's cultural appropriation. How can you read a poem with the N-word and it's by a woman? And I emailed her saying, I'm a white guy, dude, but I'm not your normal white guy. Be careful. Yo hablo español, and I am Che Guevara. But I said, she said, by all means, you're the only game in town. What are they going to drag some white, a black guy from a black woman who's a lesbian who's been raped in El Paso? She said, there's nobody like that. So please, sir, read my stuff, and please don't use the N-word. Please use the whole word, because that's in my poetry. Yeah. And that got me in big trouble, you know, big trouble.
0: Yeah, which is a shame, because that's the thing about artists, is that it's, yes, they can draw on their, like, their personal experiences being, you know, marginalized and, you know, whatever category you're being victimized in. But really, the thing that makes it true is it's the human heart that is beating at the center of it. You know, that it connects us all. You know, it is a thing. It's a shame that becomes a deterrent at some point, where it's just like, well, you can't even, you shouldn't even, you know, offer your opinion on this as a white male. I always think that is so unfortunate.
1: Well, that was
0: those were opportunity for all conversation, of course.
1: Those were a few people that said that, though. I mean, they were against me being an avowed communist teaching. They were against me having 14 books in a composition class. Like, that is, you're going to make them go insane. I said, it's a writing class, which means you have to read. No, you're giving them way too much work. And I said, no. I mean, come on. They have me for 16 weeks, and then they can go out of my class and do Zegheil to Walmart or Raytheon or whichever damn company they end up working. So 16 weeks with me is not that bad. It's boot camp, and come on, I don't want them to think like me, because they'll never think like me. That's and they'll never write like me. Are you kidding me? I don't want them to be a writer like me. Dudes, I've got come on.
0: It's about thinking. I mean, that's the thing that is just so funny.
1: Yeah.
0: That's the danger. It's what you're doing, the danger you're presenting. It's not like I, you know, thinking like you. It's just thinking. I'll just tell you real quick, I had a student in my very first semester of teaching at Penn, and it was and if you know anything about Penn, it's a very, very big legacy school, you know.
1: No, I do, but the audience may not know.
0: And Wharton, you know, is just it's all legacy people.
1: Yep.
0: And it's, you know, the rich are the rich.
1: Yep.
0: And so I had a Wharton student in my class, and he didn't speak at all. And he sort of sat by himself, and he would chuckle sometimes, you know, at what was, and I could never tell if he was chuckling at, you know, the jokes I was making or just the conversation we were having, or if he was mocking, you know. It was just like, what is this kid doing, right? So somewhere in the middle part of the semester, he all of a sudden wasn't in class. Like, you know, okay, he didn't say anything, gave no excuse, whatever, so he wasn't in class. The next week, he wasn't in class. And I was like, oh, geez. So I wrote to him. I sent him an email. I'm like, Ryan, I haven't seen you in the last couple of weeks. Just want to check on you, make sure you're all right. So he wrote back, and he said, I'm okay. I'll be in class this next week, but can we have a conversation after class? And I said, sure. So he came into class, and again, I'm like, what? I just was so curious about what he was going to talk about. And so after class, he and I sit down, and at a place like Penn, there's always the fear of suicide. Penn is quite often at the top of the list of students committing suicide. It's such a high pressure environment. The community is sort of unforgiving in that way.
2: Lovely.
0: And so you have to ask that question: are you safe? And all that sort of stuff. Yes, I'm safe. And so, what do you want to talk about? And so he said that he talked about his family and how legacy family, his great grandfather, his grandfather, his father, they all went to Wharton, and it became the thing where he said, "You're going to go to Wharton." He knew when he was a freshman what his job was going to be once he graduated, you know, which was just a disgusting, you know, financial job in Wall Street. And so college for him was just partying and just, you know, going through the motions. He already had his job. He knew what his life was going to be. And he said there was something about the content of this class that really shook me up. And I told my parents that I'm not going to take the job that was laid out for me when I graduated, because he was a senior. And he said his parents were contacting the school to try to have me fired and all this sort of stuff. And he says, I've always gravitated towards writing and theater. So I'm leaving after I graduate, and I'm going to California. I'm just going to go out west and see if I can become a writer or something in the theater. And my family is really, really angry. And again, this just gets back to just this asking questions and exposing people to what has come before that celebrates the meaning of life in a meaningful way that is not just, you know, how do I live my life in a performative way that gets me the rewards, financial rewards, and can guarantee my comfort and luxury and survival. You know, that's a cheapening of its human existence. So when you show people that there's something else, and there's a great justification for living a life where you get to keep a white-knuckled grip on your soul, that's what we should be doing. And it really hit this kid hard, and I was just like, wow, you know, it's not even just about like, wow, I must be an amazing teacher. It's just like these people are not being exposed to a rich tradition of shit-giverism, which they really should be, you get access to that.
1: And that was not Eric Trump. I know Donald Trump lies about his GPA. He graduated from Bachelor's of Science and Bachelor of Science and Economics. There is no science in economics, and none of the economists during the 2008, none of them went to jail. None of them lost their jobs. We know about the movie, The Inside Job, where he accepted the Academy Award and they cut the mic when he was going to say something. and you know, this is the conundrum, though. I mean, I've been teaching since 1983 in colleges, but I was a teacher before that, a scuba diving teacher, swimming. We're all teachers in a sense, if you really look at the world that way. And a lot of students continue to say, you are the most important person in my life, but that doesn't really pay the mortgage. And it doesn't mean, you know, where you're working. Well, I'm working on at Raytheon. I said, well, that's crazy. Well, no, I'm not building the missile. I'm just helping with some of the guidance systems. Right. And it's like, you missed my class, dude. You missed the critical thinking about what it is to be part of it. But then they would say, but you told us, Upton Sinclair said, it's difficult to get a man to know the truth if his mortgage and his life depends on not knowing the truth. And I said, this is absolutely true. And that was over 100 years ago, and it's on crack cocaine right now. People are doing dual use. People are going into fields that are just directly to Star Wars, AI, tech fascism, and you know, it's called inverted fascism. I know Chris Hedges likes Mr. Wolin and did a good interview of that gentleman. It's inverted fascism, and it's always been that way. But when you say that now, you are in big trouble. Forget about the Jewish state of rape, murder, and starvation, also known as Israel. If you start saying things against this country, you're in big trouble. Here's something. Roll with this, and I want to see what your cartoon is. Pete Hegseth is now demanding testosterone tests for soldiers that are 30 or over. Talk about wackadoodle stuff. And it's not funny, because it's actually invading our bodies. And I know in the military, you kind of give everything up to them. But people coming back from the Iraq War, and I had many of those students in my classes, because I taught at the Sergeant's Major Academy as a teacher, they were were saying that they were forced to take the sand flea vaccination, and they were forced to take the anthrax vaccination, and now they have all these physical problems that the military is going to deny when they get out. And it's bizarro. Where are the pundits not just making fun of Cap'n Crunch Hegseth, but just ramming, saying this is what where's your red lines, America? We're getting testosterone tests only for men, not for women, because he doesn't want women in the military.
0: Right. Yeah.
1: Where's your cartoon on that? Do a cartoon, for God's sake. Jeez.
0: I was just like, oh my God.
1: It's crazy.
0: But I want to get back to your thing. I want you to understand that, yes, there are, I'm talking to students, and I've had similar students who have, you know, that idea, I'm going to go into an industry that is nefarious and dangerous, but I'm going to try to change it from the inside.
1: Ooh.
0: Right? Or I'm going to do something that doesn't directly connect me to the, you know, what they see as the misery and you know, depletion of lives and so forth. If you did your job, and I'm going to guess that you did, the point is those people with your, what you showed them, what you talked about in class, that stays inside their heads, which does that makes it impossible for them to fully be comfortable with what they end up doing.
1: Sure.
0: And I think that that's what's important, that we have to keep pushing, because I've had students. I had a student that I just talked to a year ago who graduated and begrudgingly went into, you know, the corporate sector. And she recently, a year ago, she reached out to me and she said, you are 100% right. I thought about you every time I went into work. I realized I was hired by a bunch of these old men because they liked asking me to get them things and watch my ass as I walked away. There was no meaning to the job at all. So she's like, I've left it. I've moved back home. And now I'm taking courses, getting a master's in art history. Something the complete opposite of what that was. And, you know, I've engaged with students that, you know, have similar stories. And again, the point is once you introduce this feeling of that you are worth protecting and that your life is worth living, it's very hard to all of a sudden have that internal dialogue with your physiology that tells it to shut up and obey and commit itself to a lifelong of follow the leader. It will not want to do it. Even though your intellect is saying there's penalties for following your heart is going to be like, you know, I would rather be, you know, a living person than the walking dead.
1: No, and I've had thousands of students, and most of them thank me. Remember me, Hader? I dropped out because of you, and their parents are there, and I'm saying, oh, shit. Okay. No, I didn't say drop out, but I said there's alternatives to what you're doing. Yeah, now I'm doing a sustainability environmental science thing.
0: Perfect.
1: But the thing is, but I read your piece in the newspaper, and you're really against sustainability, that it's all greenwashing. You called it green pornography. I said, look, I was a sustainability director, but I wasn't buying the whole thing. Bill McKibben's a jerk. Al Gore is worthless. And this is greenwashing, and it is really, really bad. And so I did it for a while. But while I was doing it, I was learning how nefarious this is. It's corporate takeover of COP 30. It's all corporates, the oil people. And we saw this coming. And I was just trying to give you a little bright moment in your life. But no, I did not believe Earth Day was going to change the world.
0: Right. It gives people the language to then, you know, apply and then attempt to change the world. So that's important.
1: Yeah. Well, what's this project? Is it off the ground, this new book that you've been talking about since 2025?
0: It is. It's submitted. It should be coming out in January 2027.
1: Which genocide are you on?
0: Yeah, it's called Which Genocide Are You On? And it was pulled together by me and a fellow cartoonist who had reached out to me, seeing what was going on at the University of Pennsylvania. And I had talked to various press trying to clarify and give the actual story. And so he contacted me and said that he'd also lost a lot of work and because of his stance on the genocide. And I said, hey, there must be others. So let's pull together a book where artists and writers get to share their work, talk about the pressures for self-censorship and overt censorship of their work and their opinions. And we went international with it because in the United States, there were not that many cartoonists who were willing to go on record, against Netanyahu and Israel. So they stepped aside. Most of them wouldn't even answer me. So we've got a ton of international writers and poets and so forth. And so it's going to be, it's really big. And I tell the story of what happened at Penn, which is the whole middle section of the book. It's my Armies of the Night writing. It's a little dense, but it's fun.
1: And I play Rafat Alarir, his poem, If I Must Die. And, of course, he lived the real life, and he was targeted by the Jewish state of Israel, and he was killed in 1979, killed in 2023. His family was killed, and he is a poet. And we know about Mahmoud Darwish, famous poet from 1941. He was born, and I think he died in 2010. What else? Do you have any Palestinians in that book of yours?
0: I will have to look. It's so funny because there's so many, and there's so many people that I had just learned about who found me because they heard about the project. And I think there are. I think there's some indigenous people in the book, a couple of them. We're spanning the globe with this.
1: 1 minute left. So, what do you want to say?
0: Let me read the Donald Hall poem. Let's cap it off with that.
1: Okay.
0: All right, so the poem is called Summer Kitchen by Donald Hall, and it goes like this. In June's high light, she stood at the sink with a glass of wine and listened for the bobolink and crushed garlic in late sunshine. I watched her cooking from my chair. She pressed her lips together, reached for kitchenware, and tasted sauce from her fingertips. It's ready now. Come on, she said. You light the candle. We ate and talked and went to bed. And slept. It was a miracle.
1: Let's do this again. I can send you a more organized, non-organic thing. I check with you in a couple months. Is that cool, Mr. Fish?
0: I'm always here, my friend.
1: I mean, I know I'm not Roger Waters, but I am sort of the Bukowski of the world. So Donald Hall or
0: we
1: Bukowski.
0: Need it all.
1: Yeah. Thanks a lot for your time.
0: I dig it. We'll talk again.
1: Okay. Take care now. Bye-bye.
0: Bye-bye.
2: 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Oceana Natural Grocery Co-op is hosting a free ice cream social on August 22nd from 2 to 6 p.m. at 159 Southeast 2nd Street in...
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5: Last week, I asked you to start with a constellation in two syllables. Change one letter, and you now have a country with three syllables. Well, the answer is Libra, which becomes Libya. Our winner this week is Daniel Crater, who listens to KBOO in Portland, Oregon.

0: I was out camping and thinking about national parks this week. So start with a national park, move the last letter to the beginning, and then change one of the middle letters to a B. You now have an action and a noun that can perform that action. So again, start with a national park, move the last letter to the beginning, and change one of the middle letters to a B. You now have an action and a noun that can perform that action. When you have an answer, send your name, your answer, and the station on which you hear the puzzle to puzzle@kpov.org. I'll select one winner from among any answers received by this Saturday.
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0: This has been Pearl Stark with your Point Puzzle for the week of August 3rd. The Point Puzzle is produced at KPOV, High Desert Community Radio.
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1: 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Now here's local and regional news, information, and weather brought to you by the KYAQ Community News Network. A humpback whale, severely entangled in derelict fishing gear 20 miles offshore of Newport, was freed by a team of experts and a local fisherman last week, but is unlikely to survive because of damage to its jaw. An Oregon team joined by experts from Washington and Newport-based fisherman Poggy Lapham removed the gear from the whale July 26th, but the entanglement left the young whale's jaw permanently open and unable to feed, according to a news release Tuesday from the National Marine Fisheries Service. Oregon State University Research Assistant Craig Hayslip spotted the whale from a U.S. Coast Guard helicopter while surveying the coast for whales and fishing gear 4 days earlier, according to NOAA Fisheries. He reported the whale anchored by heavy fishing gear to NOAA's West Coast Entanglement Hotline, which activates trained responders across the region. Responders asked Lapham, who has taken marine mammal scientists out on his fishing vessel, Michelle Ann, to help raise the gear and give responders access to free the whale. An online photo catalog identified the whale as a humpback previously sighted in British Columbia in 2024. The fishing vessel recovered a tangle of more than 3,000 feet of line, 5 black cod pots, and individual commercial Dungeness crab traps from Oregon and Washington. The condition of the gear indicated that it could be derelict or lost gear, the news release said, and that NOAA Fisheries is following up with gear owners for more details. Lapham told NOAA Fisheries that the entanglement should be a wake-up call for the industry to ask, how can we better incentivize gear retrieval and tracking of lost gear to reduce this risk? This is truly a heartbreaker because of the whale's injuries, but we'll learn so much from this case that can help us prevent future entanglements, said Lauren Says, who helped coordinate the response for NOAA Fisheries. We disentangled the whale safely, got all the gear back, and had great collaboration with the fishing industry. The team from OSU's Marine Mammal Institute and Oregon Coast Aquarium had recently trained with entanglement experts from Cascadia Research Collective in Olympia, who also joined the response. The group readied their boats and gear for just such an incident. A grant from the Oregon Wildlife Foundation paid for key safety documentation and response tools. NOAA Fisheries has supported training to expand the capacity of the West Coast Large Whale Entanglement Response Program to respond more quickly to whale entanglements that have increased over the last decade. Threatened and endangered humpback whales that feed off the West Coast in summer are the most affected species, according to NOAA, with more than 30 humpbacks confirmed entangled last year. Most of the humpbacks that spend the summer feeding off the Oregon coast come from what is known as the mainland Mexico population that breeds off Mexico, according to NOAA spokesman Michael Milstein. While their numbers are increasing, the population is still listed as threatened under the U.S. Endangered Species Act. There are an estimated 7,000 humpback whales off the Oregon, California, and Washington coasts. The Lincoln Chronicle. KYAQ is pleased to present Walter Parks live in concert on Friday, August 28th at 7 p.m. at the Pacific Maritime Heritage Center. Walter Parks is an extraordinary singer whose songs can break your heart as well as get you dancing. Lyrical and political, personal and otherworldly at the same time, transcendent as well as down to earth, Walter is a musical treasure, an artist of the highest caliber. That's Walter Parks in concert, Friday, August 28th, 7 p.m. at the Pacific Maritime Heritage Center. Tickets are available at kyaq.org. 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
3: Fair housing groups are suing the Department of Housing and Urban Development over changes they say would gut their ability to serve vulnerable populations in Oregon and nationwide. One new rule requires housing organizations to have a budget of at least $5 million to qualify for grants, knocking out most nonprofits. Aaron Kempel with the National Fair Housing Alliance says small organizations play vital roles in enforcing fair housing practices. For example, she says some families with more than one child have been denied rentals and were told they needed separate bedrooms for each child.
4: And that's actually not true. And that's the kind of thing that's going to be missing because of this gap in funding and because a lot of these smaller organizations may not survive.
3: Federal fair housing enforcement has faced severe cuts under the second Trump administration. Officials with HUD say staffing reductions were designed to help focus resources on the agency's core obligations. Kempel says the highest number of complaints that fair housing groups receive is from people with disabilities. But she stresses that the services they provide are crucial for everyone. She believes that message often gets buried under the bureaucracy of the federal government.
4: And it doesn't affect me, person on the street. What I hope will become clear is that the organizations that are being funded are people on the street also. It's the difference that people make in everyday lives that is being missed.
3: Kempel says about 64 organizations across the country are either without funding or facing funding gaps within the next 6 to 8 months. I'm Isabel Charlet, Oregon News Service. 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
1: Now, here's the extended weather forecast for the Central Lincoln Coast for Thursday, August 6th. Areas of fog this morning, otherwise mostly cloudy, gradually becoming sunny with a high near 68 and a light northwest wind. Widespread dense fog this evening, mostly cloudy with a low around 54. On Friday, partly sunny with a high near 68, an overnight low of 54. On Saturday, mostly sunny with a high near 68 and breezy, with the north-northwest wind gusting as high as 23 miles per hour. Partly cloudy Saturday night with a low of 54 and breezy. On Sunday, mostly sunny with a high of 67 and breezy. Again on Monday, mostly sunny with a high of 67 and breezy. Again on Tuesday, mostly sunny with a high of 67 and breezy. And on Wednesday, mostly sunny with a high near 66 and breezy. And that's the news from KYAQ, Lincoln County's only community radio station.
5: The Public News Service Thursday afternoon update. I'm Mike Clifford. Ukrainian President Volodymyr Zelensky says long-range missiles struck refineries in Bashkortostan and Yaroslav. The BBC notes, in Yaroslav, huge clouds of black smoke were seen over the city, which is home to Russia's largest oil refineries. The Russian governor called it the largest attack ever by enemy drones, saying 93 drones had been destroyed, but oil storage tanks had been hit by falling debris. Meantime, a nonprofit that fights for better access to health care is speaking out about affordability issues and long-term care funding. In-home care costs more than $60,000 a year, assisted living about $54,000, and a private room in a nursing home around $108,000. That's according to the National Association of Insurance Commissioners.
6: Very low-income people will rely on Medi-Cal, but Bonnie Burns with the nonprofit California Health Advocates says only wealthy people can afford newer hybrid policies that provide a cash benefit for long-term care paired with an annuity or a life insurance policy. So, people with average incomes struggle.
7: And those people who can't afford those and who are not poor are really stuck because there isn't anything out there to finance that kind of care for those middle-income older people.
6: I'm Suzanne Potter.
5: And a new report from Food and Water Watch shows that 85% of Iowa beach pollution advisories have been issued in counties near factory farms. Facility operators say they're working within safety standards.
8: The data show that of the 105 beach advisories issued since Memorial Day, 89% were the result of E. coli levels that exceed safety standards. E. coli presence in water indicates fecal contamination, and in Iowa, that's associated with large livestock operations. Food and Water Watch Research Director Amanda Starbuck says factory farm pollution is having a dramatic effect on rural residents who rely on their private groundwater wells for drinking water.
9: And they're the ones responsible for testing these wells for contaminants and treating the water. And a lot of people don't have that within their means, and so they don't even necessarily know what sorts of hazardous pollutants they're drinking.
8: I'm Mark Moran.
5: And the first Nebraskans began losing Medicaid coverage last Friday under the state's new work requirements. Nebraska was the first state to implement the new federal Medicaid work requirements, beginning enforcement in May ahead of the 2027 deadline. Speaking during a virtual roundtable hosted by Nebraska Appleseed, State Senator John Fredrickson questioned the decision.
10: Nebraska chose to implement this 8 months ahead of the federal deadline. 8 months early, in the middle of a very well-documented budget crisis, with the governor calling for even more cuts on top of that.
5: Healthcare providers and lawmakers say confusion surrounding the policy could leave eligible residents without insurance. This is Public News Service. A newly formed collaborative will soon start helping community groups and nonprofits across Texas acquire funding for their work.
11: The Texas Impact Capital Alliance, co-sponsored by the Episcopal Health Foundation, will identify and bring together people who are willing to invest in local programs and help them build relationships with like-minded organizations. Susie Bell Gosley with Episcopal Health is co-chairing the alliance. She says TICA will make it easier to finance projects that improve health and strengthen communities across the state.
12: Foundations, financial institutions, healthcare organizations, organizations that care about Texas communities, so more investment reaches the people in places that need it most.
11: This kind of impact investing is designed to bridge the gap between grants and local funding that community organizations use to do their work. I'm Frieda Ross reporting.
5: Next up, New Mexico's major investments in kids will be highlighted in a multi-city tour starting this month.
13: New Mexico Voices for Children, in partnership with W.K. Kellogg Foundation, has created a roadmap of improvements to child care, education, health care, and family supports. The child advocacy group's Emily Wildow says the report spotlights new policies and funding that have improved opportunities for the state's children.
14: We've seen a lot of great wins during this administration. There's been huge investments. Nation-leading policies have been passed. What are the things that are happening throughout the state that still need a lot of focus?
13: New Mexico launched its universal no-cost child care program in 2025. I'm Roz Brown.
5: Finally, tribal nations and environmental groups are gearing up for another fight over Enbridge's proposed Line 5 tunnel as the project heads back to state regulators.
15: The aging pipeline carries oil and natural gas liquids from the Straits of Mackinac, where opponents fear that a spill could devastate the Great Lakes. Enbridge wants to replace the underwater section with a new pipeline housed in a 4-mile tunnel under the lake bed. The Michigan Supreme Court found regulators had not adequately considered potential harm to resources protected under the state's public trust doctrine. Earth Justice Senior Attorney Adam Roshinsky says the commission must rethink its approach.
16: This is not a case where an agency looked at 95% of the issues and the court said, just go back and do the other 5%. The court rejected the commission's framework of analysis and sent this back to the drawing board. It didn't say go back and do a little more. It said go back and do it right this time.
15: Crystal Blair reporting.
5: Enbridge is reviewing the opinion and assessing legal options. The company says it's committed to operating Line 5 safely, strengthening safeguards in the strait, and protecting Michigan's natural resources. This is Mike Clifford for Public News Service. 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
17: This is KYQ's Music and Arts Calendar for upcoming events in Lincoln County. On Thursday, August the 6th, the very funny political dark comedy, The Outsider, will have a curtain time of 7:30 in Theater West in Lincoln City. The Live Youth Theater will present the musical Mary Poppins Jr. at 7 p.m. in the Newport Performing Arts Center in Nye Beach, Newport. Join Nora and Gary and friends for an Irish music session from 5 to 7:30 at the Beechcrest Brewing Company in Glendon Beach. David Rogers will perform an evening of Spanish music, up-tempo Latin, and the Beatles, as well as music by J.S. Bach and original compositions as well. And that's from 6:30 to 8:30 at the Drift Inn in Yahats. The Lincoln City Music Circle for Acoustic Instruments, Voices, and Audiences of All Ages will take place from 4 to 6 in the Lincoln City Community Center in Lincoln City. There'll be a Thursday jam night hosted by Donnie King from 6 to 8-ish at the Eagles Lodge in

at the Bay in Newport. Tsunami Zone will be rocking it out from 7 to 10 at the C-Note Restaurant and Lounge in Yachts. And Craig Kappel will play some electrified music beginning at 7 p.m. in the Yachts Community Presbyterian Church in Yachts. Mike Tolle will play acoustic folk blues from 5 to 7 at the Hilltop Cafe and Bistro in Walport. Lalo and Zug will be playing pop punk from 5 to 7 at the Attic Lounge in the Salishan Coastal Lodge in Glendon Beach. Andrea Walker will play at the Night Market starting at 7 in Primal Tones, and that's in South Beach, Newport. Tin Can Alley will be playing early jazz and swing from 6:30 to 8:30 at the Drift Inn in Yachts. There will be a traditional music jam with Bill Louie and Morgan Silverhorn from 2 to 4, followed by Chuck Turtelow playing classic rock blues and spoken country from 5 to 7:30, and that's all at the Bayside Cellars in Yachts. DJ Metal will be playing club hits from 10 until closing at the Rogue River Lounge at the Chinook Winds Casino Resort in Lincoln City, and the Walport Acoustic Jam will take place from 3 to 5 at the Walport Community Center in Walport. Open mic from 6 to 8 at the Tasty Tiki in Agate Beach, Newport. And on Saturday, August the 8th, The Outsider, the comedy about politics, will have a curtain time of 7:30 in Theater West in Lincoln City. The Live Youth Theater will present the musical Mary Poppins Jr. at a 2 p.m. matinee performance in the Newport Performing Arts Center in Nye Beach, Newport. 100 Pound Hound will play a high-energy sing-along danceable rock and roll covers from 5:30 to 7:30 at the Beechcrest Brewing Company in Glendon Beach. Will Kinky will play a mix of blues, soul, and rock and roll from 4 to 6, and that's at Regatta Park at Devil's Lake in Lincoln City. At last, we'll play music from the Great American Songbook from 1 to 3 at Moe's Patio at the Bay in Newport. Dylan Crawford will be spreading reggae vibes from 6 to 8 at the Fishing Rock Eatery and Lounge in Depot Bay. John Shippey will play folk rock and Americana from 6:30 to 8:30 at the Drift Inn in Yachts. Weird Science will play 80s music from 4 to 7 at the Lunacy in Seal Rock. There'll be an open jam session with Jamie from 1 to 3, followed by BFD with Bill and Frankie Dalby playing Americana roots and blues from 5 to 7. And that all takes place at the Bayside Cellars in Yachts. DJ Metal will play from 10 until closing in the Rogue River Lounge at the Chinook Winds Casino Resort in Lincoln City. Coming up on Sunday, August the 9th, The Outsider, the funny dark comedy about politics, will have a matinee performance at 2 in Theater West in Lincoln City. Porter McClister will showcase his iconic guitar style and unforgettable voice from 2 to 5, and that's at the Snug Harbor Bar and Grill in Lincoln City. Nelson and Ledine will play from 1 to 3, followed by Getty's Saxophone Duo from 4 to 6, all at Moe's Patio at the Bay in Newport. The Tex Brooklyn Experiment will entertain with original songs, old standards, unique arrangements, requests, and just plain fun from 6:30 to 8:30 at the Drift Inn in Yachts. The Overdue Bills, a full little acoustic band of cool dudes, will play locally harvested original tunes, freaky fun 1920s blues ballads, and that takes place from 4 to 6 at Yachts Underground Pub in Yachts. Mike Tolle will play acoustic folk blues from 5 to 7:30 at the Lunacy in Seal Rock. DTW Light will play environmentally friendly, socially conscious, and sustainable jazz and funk from 4 to 6 at the Beechcrest Brewing Company in Glendon Beach. The Sunday Sounds open mic, hosted by Dave Austin, will be from 1 to 3 at the Cafe Chill in Walport, and there will be a Sunday jam from 4 to 6 at the Bayhaven Inn
at the band.

0: Newport. Coming up on Monday, August the 10th, Mike Tolle will play acoustic blues from 6:30 to 8:30 at the Drift Inn in Yahats. On Tuesday, August the 11th, Jill Lede will play relaxing magical music from 4 to 6:30 on the North Boardwalk just past Port Dock 7 at the Bay in Newport. Brian and Laura will be performing Sug and Lalo songs as a duo from 5:30 to 7:30 at the Phantoms Restaurant in Lincoln City. Linda Yap will play mellow acoustic classics from 5:30 to 8 at Zarita's in Nye Beach, Newport. John and Mr. Spark will play eclectic music with beautifully blended harmonies from 6:30 to 8:30 at the Drift Inn in Yahats. And the Lincoln City Bluegrass Jam will take place from 6 to 8 at the Eagles Lodge in Lincoln City. That concludes this edition of the KYQ Music and Arts Calendar, which can be heard on the News Hours Wednesday through Friday of each week. Thank you for listening and supporting live music and the arts in Lincoln County.
1: You're listening to the American Democracy Minute, keeping your government by and for the people. We're in North Carolina today, where Governor Josh Stein signaled he would veto a bill shortening early voting for primaries, lengthen the time for activists to challenge a voter's eligibility, and purge voters flagged in the federal SAVE database. The Carolina Public Press reports that House Bill 958 made several election changes, including shortening primary early voting from 17 days to 10. It extends the time during which a voter's eligibility can be challenged to 3 days after the election. In 2024, losing state Supreme Court candidate Jefferson Griffin challenged over 60,000 voters, tying up the election in the courts for months. HB 958 also directs the North Carolina Elections Board to use the controversial SAVE database to identify dead or ineligible voters and remove those voters within 1 week of notification to local election officials. Democrats voice concern that the notoriously inaccurate SAVE database could disenfranchise eligible voters who would not have enough time to cure their ballots. The governor said on social media August 4th he would veto HB 958, quote, because it makes it harder for you to vote, introduces unnecessary chaos into our elections, and invites sore losers to overturn an election they lost. It's not likely there are enough votes to override the veto. We have more at AmericanDemocracyMinute.org. I'm Brian Beale.

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0: August 4th, 2026. On Friday night, a court filing from Capital One denied there was any political motivation behind the closure of more than 380 bank accounts in the names of Donald Trump and the Trump Organization. Instead, it stated, the accounts were closed for anti-money laundering reasons. It said transaction patterns had triggered the review. President Donald J. Trump has maintained that banks refused to do business with him after January 6, 2021, for political reasons. As Allison Morrow of CNN reported yesterday, Trump and his supporters, including cryptocurrency ventures, have used the idea that they were being debanked because of their political beliefs to claim they are victims. Last year, Trump and the Trump Organization sued Capital One in federal court in Florida, saying they had sustained considerable financial harm after the bank closed about 385 of their accounts. Observers note that the story of Trump wanting immunity from IRS audits and the revelation that his bank activity mirrored that of money launderers might well be the same story. That story recalls the work of national security specialist Natasha Bertrand in 2018, when she reported in The Atlantic that Trump's rabid attacks on FBI and Justice Department officials centered on those with extensive experience in investigating money laundering and organized crime, particularly as they interfaced with Russia. Trump went after officials he claimed were Democrats who were part of a witch hunt against him as they examined the ties of his 2016 campaign to Russian operatives. But Bertrand pointed out that his primary targets, Bruce Orr, Lisa Page, Andrew Weissman, Andrew McCabe, all specialized in investigations into organized crime and money laundering. She noted that the probe into the Trump campaign's ties to Russian operatives was primarily a counterintelligence investigation, and that Russia's criminal syndicates and intelligence services had become increasingly intertwined. In July 2017, Trump told the New York Times that it would be unacceptable for those investigating his campaign's ties to Russia to look at his or his family's personal finances. That would be a red line, he said. I have no income from Russia. I don't do business with Russia. This denial contradicts Donald Trump Jr.'s 2008 statement that Russians make up a pretty disproportionate cross-section of a lot of our assets, and Eric Trump's 2014 boast, we don't rely on American banks. We have all the funding we need out of Russia. Bertrand noted that Trump's links to Russian oligarchs and mobsters were documented, and that his Trump Taj Mahal casino in Atlantic City, New Jersey, was repeatedly cited by the Treasury Department's Financial Crimes Enforcement Network for having inadequate money laundering controls. Financial irregularities surrounding Trump associate Jeffrey Epstein are also in the news today. Senator Ron Wyden, a Democrat of Oregon, who is famous for following money trails doggedly, released a report saying that J.P. Morgan Chase, Bank of America, and Deutsche Bank held off on filing required suspicious activity reports in transactions associated with Jeffrey Epstein. The report, titled Looking the Other Way, How Wall Street Banks Enabled Jeffrey Epstein's Sex Trafficking, came out of a multi-year investigation. Investigators found significant evidence that J.P. Morgan Chase, Deutsche Bank, and Bank of America violated anti-money laundering laws by failing to screen and report Epstein's suspicious financial transactions in a timely manner. It describes how top banks enabled Epstein's sex trafficking operation by ignoring suspicious financial transactions by those associated with him, appearing eager to use Epstein's connections to other wealthy individuals. The report explains that Epstein's lawyer, Darren Indyke, and his accountants, Richard Kahn and Harry Beller, executed thousands of suspicious cash withdrawals and wire transfers, potentially in furtherance of human trafficking. Disturbingly, federal prosecutors have never even questioned them in connection with criminal investigations. Federal law designed to prevent money laundering requires banks to notify the Treasury with a suspicious activities report, or SAR, within 60 days of detecting activity that raises red flags. The investigators found that the three banks most closely associated with Epstein put off reporting suspicious activity for years, filing reports of more than $1.4 billion retroactively, only after Epstein was arrested for the second time in 2019 on charges of sex trafficking. The suspicious transactions included thousands of wire transfers, major withdrawals of cash, payments to women and girls, and correspondent banking in high-risk foreign jurisdictions, including Russia. They also include tens of millions in payments to his co-conspirator and convicted sex trafficker, Ghislaine Maxwell. The report concludes that top executives at major Wall Street banks were aware of Epstein's suspicious financial activity for years, but withheld information from the U.S. government, protecting Epstein from federal scrutiny, as they sought access to his money, which generated millions in fees every year, and to the money of his friends. Top of the list of those friends was billionaire Leon Black, the former chief executive officer of Apollo Global Management, Inc. The report concludes that Black was overwhelmingly the largest source of funding for Epstein's sex trafficking, providing Epstein's primary source of income between 2012 and 2017. Those payments amounted to about $166 million. Bank of America took 5 to 7 years to report those transactions, even though bank officials thought they had no apparent economic, business, or lawful purpose. Black told the Republican-dominated House Oversight Committee that he paid that money to Epstein for tax, estate planning, and other related services, and was not aware of Epstein's nefarious activity. The report concludes that Bank of America likely violated federal anti-money laundering laws by failing to properly screen and report those payments. The report also covers already released SARs from J.P. Morgan Chase, showing that the bank waited years to file those suspicious activity reports, despite the fact that bankers flagged more than $1 billion of transactions as suspicious, including payments to women in many countries and large cash withdrawals. It explains how Deutsche Bank AG, as well, delayed for years reporting more than $250 million in suspicious transactions tied to Epstein. The report notes that J.P. Morgan Chase cut ties to Epstein as a client in 2013 out of concerns he was engaged in money laundering. This is an interesting mirror of the recent news from Capital One, since Trump also sued J.P. Morgan Chase and its chief executive officer, Jamie Dimon, for $5 billion, alleging they debanked him after the January 6, 2021 attack on the U.S. Capitol. Wyden, who is the top-ranking Democrat on the Senate Finance Committee, chastised Republicans for not working with him on this project. He noted that Senator Marsha Blackburn, a Republican of Tennessee, who is currently running for governor, refused to join him in subpoenaing records in the Epstein banking matter, even as she publicly complained that Democrats were hampering the investigation into those records. The report also pointed out that Republicans have blocked Wyden's measure that would require the Treasury Department to produce copies of all suspicious activity reports related to Epstein and his co-conspirators for congressional committees, and it singled out U.S. Treasury Secretary Scott Bessent for refusing to produce those records to the Senate Finance Committee. The report called for the Department of Justice, the Treasury Department, the Federal Reserve, and the Comptroller of the Currency to conduct thorough investigations of the activities laid out in this report and levy fines or criminal penalties as appropriate. The report emphasized that such an investigation should include looking at the behavior of individual bankers, as well as the banks themselves. Investigations into the crimes of Jeffrey Epstein have thus uncovered an important finding that extends beyond Epstein himself. Wall Street banks have been willing to turn a blind eye to the suspicious transactions of ultra-wealthy clients, even if the failure to scrutinize and report these transactions runs directly afoul of federal law, the report said. If federal prosecutors are serious about preventing the next Jeffrey Epstein, they must hold Wall Street accountable. Congress passed federal securities laws and banking regulation in the 1930s after it became clear that a small group of wealthy investors had manipulated the markets and misused bank funds. Pressure to clean up Wall Street came from entrepreneurs and small investors who knew they could not do business or make gains in the market if the system was rigged against them. A healthy economy depended on a level playing field for everyone. Now, it appears, we are watching the dismantling of those protections, and not only the long-term skewing of our system toward the very wealthy, but also a dramatic skewing in real time. On Saturday, Trump began selling access to his social media posts to Wall Street trading firms milliseconds before they go public, permitting them to buy and sell with insider information. The cost for this service, according to Marina Dunbar of The Guardian, is up to $100,000 a month. Kathleen Clark of Washington University School of Law, an expert in government conflicts of interest rules, told Bernard Condon of the Associated Press that this scheme is yet more brazen corruption, an improper exploitation of government power to enrich himself.
1: 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It was produced at Soundscape Productions, Dedham, Massachusetts. 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
2: KYAQ receives support from the Central Coast Unitarian Universalist Fellowship, a welcoming and liberal spiritual community in Lincoln County since 1984, embracing science and reason while honoring mystery and wonder. 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
3: Said General Clay to General Gore, "Oh, must we fight this silly war? To kill and die is such a bore." "I quite agree," said General Gore. Said General Gore to General Clay, "We could go to the beach today and have some ice cream on the way." "A grand idea," said General Clay. Said General Clay to General Gore, "We'll build sandcastles on the shore." Said General Gore, "We'll splash and play. Let's leave right now," said General Clay. Said General Gore to General Clay, "But what if the sea is closed today? And what if the sand's been blown away?" "Dreadful thought," said General Clay. Said General Gore to General Clay, "I've always feared the ocean spray, and we may drown." "It's true, we may. It chills my blood," said General Clay. Said General Clay to General Gore, "My bathing suit is slightly tore. We'd better go on with our war." "I quite agree," said General Gore. Then General Clay charged General Gore as bullets flew and cannons

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Tune in on 91.7 KYAQ.